Thank you. That was our Michael Jackson medley.

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Confusion sown, a mournful tone, shown with semitones descending, lamenting and entrenching the feeling of being alone. 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No plan for tomorrow, trapped in a careless cycle of thoughts and prayers. 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But where? Wait. 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An uncertain future lies ahead. Lows and highs to come instead. Imagine. 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You will survive and strive to rise out of your resignation. An invitation, no obligation, to forge your path in determination for a journey to assert your soul, your goals, to live your creed, the values you bleed, by seeing your self-worth, seeking your rebirth.

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like you might find a thing that we're all composed of. Our mere purpose, diluted, absolute anomalies, feeling worthless. Everyone is a miracle, even your nemesis. You either know it or forgot it. We're not supposed to live like this. In my head or on my phone, it's the end of the world as we know it. Perpetual beating down of our nature. Then I look out my window, I see sun, blue sky, a dog walking by. It taught me empathy. Then a song comes on that reminds me of being 13, swimming in the safety net of oblivion. As bad as things can seem to get, it can never really be all that bad because of you. We go together, so anywhere is fine. It's what I hang on to. There are no words, just all these failed attempts to explain it. The feeling. Checkmate.

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2: 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And this is, as it was just said, the Dead Asteroid Music Show that is normally on every Monday morning from 8 a.m. to 10 a.m. I'm Aiden, your host, and I'm actually really excited for what I have for you today and in the coming weeks, because as I said last week, it is going to be horror punk all month. It's just horror punk and horror punk adjacent music. Favorite month, Halloween. And I'm really excited to share all of my favorite music with you guys. And then at the end, the last Monday in October, I will be doing an entire full show Blitz Kid feature. So that's what you guys have to look forward to. I got a couple mixes for you guys today. It should be around 24, 25 tracks. Got some really, really good bands that I'm excited to either show to you for the first time or show again on the radio show. We're going to start with a few songs from the Calabrese album, 13 Halloweens. This was released on April 19th of 2005. We're going to start with the first track called Zombie Eye. Hope you guys enjoy it.
3: Good midnight to you. You are here at the invitation of the Young America Mystic Cult of Horror.

All right. And you guys heard Zombie Eye, Backseat of My Hearse, and Cryzilla, all from the band Calabrese. Again, all from their album 13 Halloweens, released on April 19th of 2005. And it's not shown as much in this album, but one of my favorite things from this band, specifically in their first two albums, are their ability to like just sample, and the samples that they choose from tie in so well with the theming of their band, with the horror punk genre in general, and with their other songs. Like, I'm going to play more of them in the coming weeks. You guys will hear the examples, but I got to make it known now. I absolutely love how they source their samples for their songs. Like, it's just amazing, and I hope one day to be on that level, but I don't think I'll ever get there. But that's besides the point. We're gonna move to our next album. It'll be a few songs from the AFI album, The Art of Drowning, which was released September 19th of 2000. Now, AFI, they've been through a lot of phases as a band, but my favorite, and I'm a bit biased here, is their horror punk phase. They did a couple albums here. An album and an EP, actually. This album, The Art of Drowning, which I actually have on CD, and I'm very happy about that. And then they did an EP called the All Hallows EP that I still have yet to acquire as a physical copy, but one of these days I'm going to get it. If not, then I'll just burn it. We're going to start with the intro, Initiation, and then that'll transition into the first track, The Lost Souls. Hope you guys enjoy it.

All right. And you guys heard the first four tracks from the AFI album, The Art of Drowning. Those tracks were Initiation, The Lost Souls, The Nephilim, and Ever and a Day. Now, I really like this AFI album, and I've been kind of meaning to get a bit more into their stuff, like their other albums. It's just I haven't really been able to find much of their stuff anywhere, so hopefully soon, so I can get more into their music, because I really dig the sound they had on this album. They capture a bunch of different genres incredibly well from what I've heard. Like, it's uncanny. We're going to pivot to the next block we have here. It'll be a few songs from the album Only the Dead Will Survive from the band Die Monster Die. This album was released on Halloween of 2005, so I don't think it can get any more horror than that. I haven't played this band on the show before. I've listened to them a little bit, especially at the start of when I was like getting into horror punk music. I really like their sound. I think they're a bit different than some of the other bands. So I'm going to play a few songs from their album, starting with the song October Slowly Dying. Hope you guys enjoy it.

All right. So you guys actually heard four songs from the album instead of three. We actually started with One Night at Devil's Rock instead of October Slowly Dying, like I had said. But yeah, we started with One Night at Devil's Rock, then we went to October Slowly Dying, then This Is Suicide, and then we ended with Tonight We Die. All from the album Only the Dead Will Survive. Released on October 31st of 2005, from the band Die Monster Die, and I really like their music. I've been meaning to get a bit more into them, and yeah, that's basically no other words. Just a really good horror punk band you guys should check out. We're gonna go into the last block we have for this CD. It'll be some of the songs from a new band that I haven't. Well, not really a new band, but that I haven't heard before. They only have one album out, and it's called Witches. This band is called One Eyed Doll. They released one album in 2015, and I listened to it yesterday, and it, gosh, it's real good. It's really good. I'll just let it speak for itself. We're gonna play a few songs from the album Witches, by the band One Eyed Doll. This was released on March 12th of 2015. Hope you guys enjoy it.

0: All right. And you guys heard three songs from the One-Eyed Doll album, Witches, released on March 12th of 2015. And those songs were Prayer, Black in the Rye, and Afflicted. Now, I really dig this album. I wish the band released more music, but this is all we got for now. And it's been since 2015, so I don't think we'll see a surprised One-Eyed Doll return, but I'm not saying I wouldn't be opposed to it. Just make sure to check the bands out that I featured on this mix. We're going to throw it to another block, this time from the computer. It'll be a few Danzig songs while I get the next mix set up right here for you guys. We'll start with a promo, and then we'll go into Godless by Danzig.
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All right, and we are back from that break. You guys heard Godless, Twist of Cain, and Mother, all by Danzig. And those were from the computer while I was just getting my mix ready for you guys, everything all set up. This is going to be a bit of a shorter one today. I might get done a little bit early. Who knows? Because we only have 10 tracks on this mix, and that's only three bands as well. We are going to start with a few songs from a pretty divisive album, in my opinion. This is a few songs from the album Anatomy of Reanimation Volume 1 by Blitzkid, my favorite band. This was released in 2008. And this isn't a normal album. This is all re-recordings of their older songs. And it's kind of a mixed bag for me. As a fan of the band, I like both their older sound and their newer sound. But they're putting their older stuff into the newer style. And I feel like in some situations, they're doing a little bit too much for it. Like they're changing the rhythm, the melody. Sometimes they're changing a bunch about the song, and the charm, in my opinion, that made it nice was the fact that it had that older sound, and I just feel like in some cases they're not really like complimenting the song. They're kind of taking away from it a bit, but I do like some of their other songs in this one. Again, as I said, it's kind of a mixed bag, so I'll let you guys decide. We're going to start with A Hopeless Night, and this one was originally from the album Trace of a Stranger, which I do indeed have on CD. I hope you guys enjoyed this one.

All right. And you guys heard a few songs from the Blitzkid album, Anatomy of Reanimation, Volume 1. Those being A Hopeless Night, Love Like Blood. Those two were remixes from the ones on the album Trace of a Stranger. And then the final one was Dying Day, and that's from the album Let Flowers Die. That's one of my favorite Blitzkid albums and one of my favorite songs as of late. Even though I've been getting a bit more into their early stuff, I really dig the album Let Flowers Die. I hope I can find a physical edition of it somewhere, but that's going to be few and far between. And then off the computer, I did play She by the Misfits, which is one of their most solid songs in the early days. It's really good. It's really good. I felt the need to play it. We're going to go into a couple songs from the Cramps album, Bad Music for Bad People, which I do have on CD. That was my first CD from that band. I just feel like we can't really acknowledge horror punk without also talking about psychobilly music, because they're so closely related, especially in the early days. Like they have a bit of a similar sound. Just psychobilly evoked more of the 50s rock, and horror punk obviously went closer to punk music. So again, I don't feel like we can acknowledge horror punk music without also talking about rockabilly and psychobilly music, because they go so hand in hand. They're basically like first cousins, in my opinion, if you had to do like genre relations. Horror punk and psychobilly are first cousins, and they talk to each other at every single family gathering that is had between. I don't know where I was going with that metaphor, but we're going to play a couple songs from the album Bad Music for Bad People by the Cramps. We're going to start with Goo Goo Muck. Hope you guys enjoy.

Life is short, filled with stuff, don't know what for.

you guys heard Goo Goo Muck and New Kind of Kick, both by the Cramps, both from their album Bad Music for Bad People. And that was the first album I got from them on CD. I got that, I believe, from Controlled Chaos. I think it was just recommended to me one day, and it's so good. It's so good. I really like that album. I also have two other CDs by the Cramps. I have Stay Sick and A Date with Elvis, which you'll probably be hearing something from either of those albums at some point this month. I can't not include more of the Cramps if we're talking about horror or horror punk or psychobilly. I can't not include the Cramps. They are such a core band to both of those genres and to horror in general. They're amazing. Speaking of a core band to the genre, we're going to move to the Misfits, a few songs from their album The Devil's Reign, released on October 4th of 2011. And this may not be the kind of Misfits that you guys are expecting, because as I said, 2011, this is the Jerry Only era of the Misfits, which is even more disliked than the Graves era. I am a firm believer that the first era of the Misfits, the Danzig era, was the best, and that was when they were at their prime. But I do think that the Jerry Only era has its charm and it has its place. I do like the album The Devil's Reign. I don't think it's as good as the other things the Misfits have put out. And we're not even going to talk about Graves on the show. That's going to be a whole other thing. The Graves era was something else. But I do quite enjoy this era of the Misfits, specifically not really just the album The Devil's Reign. But I really, really like Project 1950. I love the covers they did. It's really good. It's really good. It's hard for me to fully put into words, and I know I've talked about it multiple times on the show before, so you guys are probably tired of me talking your ear off about the Misfits and the sound changes they've had over the years. But we're going to start with the title track, which is also the first track, called The Devil's Reign. Hope you guys enjoy it.

All right. And you guys heard The Devil's Reign, The Black Hole, Father, and Death Ray, all from the Misfits album, The Devil's Reign, released on October 4th of 2011. Again, I really like the album. I think there's a nice charm to the Jerry Only era. It does not stand up to the Danzig era in the slightest, but it's a close second. I really like the charm of the album, especially Death Ray, especially at the end. It's got like that nice little the hovering sound that every single bad horror movie used when an alien ship was coming to Earth. You know the sound. It's just great. It's just great. We're gonna move to the final album we have for you guys today. This will be the album Conviction by the band Aiden. I've gone into how uncanny and funny the coincidence is that there's a horror punk band named Aiden, and I'm named Aiden, and I like horror punk music. It's quite funny. It's quite funny. This album was released on August 20th of 2007, and this is ripped straight from my CD collection. I also have their album Disguises on CD, but I'm still looking for Nightmare Anatomy, because that's my favorite album by them, just hands down. It's just amazing. But we'll do three songs from that album, and then that'll be all I have for you guys today. So we're going to start with the opening departure. Hope you guys enjoy it.

All right. And you guys heard three songs from the album Conviction by the band Aiden. This album was released on August 20th of 2007. Those songs were the opening departure, She Will Love You, and then the final track, that being So Far Away. Now, again, this was ripped straight from my collection. I really like this album, but it can never beat their first album, Nightmare Anatomy. That one was just 10 out of 10, in my opinion. I love that album. And I really, really want to find it on CD, but it's few and far between. And that appears to be all I have for you guys for this week. Tune in maybe next week. I think we have a day off of school next week, so I'm not entirely sure, but just check in, see if you hear the recognizable voice, the recognizable music. We'll be doing more horror punk adjacent music that'll be throughout the entire month of October. And yeah, that's all I have for you guys. I'll hopefully see y'all next week. I'm going to kick it to a 9-minute-long song, that being Bela Lugosi's Dead by Bauhaus from the computer, to send you guys off. And yeah, hopefully see you guys next week. Have a good one.

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1: 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I'm surprised that song was that long, but let's go on with the next one. Here we go.

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3: Time now for a WCSF Hispanic Heritage Artist feature. Born and raised in Sinaloa, Mexico, Ana Gabriel has earned her place as a Latin ballad diva. Ana grew up in a musical household. When she was just 6 years old, she performed publicly for the first time. Her grandfather, Roberto Young, who was an immigrant from China, taught her and trained her how to sing. Ana did not receive formal training beyond what her grandfather taught her, and she credits him for all that she knows about music. Ana would move to Tijuana, Baja California, to study accounting while pursuing a career in music. Ana's career would really take off with her hit, Ay Amor, landing on the Billboard Hot Latin Tracks chart for 14 consecutive weeks. Ana is known for her raspy singing voice and powerful ballads. With songs like Quien Como Tú and Simplemente Amigos, Ana has dominated the Latin charts for decades. Powerhouse Ana Gabriel is currently ranked number 7 on Billboard's top 50 Latin pop artists of all time. That was your Hispanic Heritage Artist feature. Keep listening to WCSF as we celebrate more legendary artists all month long.

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1: You've got mail. 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
2: 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Mexican-American rock and roller Trini Lopez was born in 1937 in Dallas, Texas. When he was 10, his father bought him a guitar to keep him out of trouble. Soon, he was playing gigs around town. At age 18, Trini was introduced to fellow Texan Buddy Holly. Holly recognized Trini's talent and advocated for him to get signed by a major label. The company tried to get Lopez to perform under a stage name, but he refused, not wanting to hide his Mexican heritage. Trini Lopez moved to L.A. and soon became a fixture at the club PJ's. It was there he met his hero Frank Sinatra, who signed Trini to his label. Trini and his band became well known for a unique blend of folk, rockabilly, and Latin music, with an energy that always brought the house down. Trini Lopez's landmark 1963 album Live at PJ's was an instant hit, bolstered by his covers of La Bamba and If I Had a Hammer. That was your Hispanic Heritage Artist Feature. Keep listening to WCSF as we celebrate more legendary artists all month long.

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3: Time now for a WCSF Hispanic Heritage Artist feature. Maria Zardoya, lead singer of the indie band The Marías, was born in Puerto Rico and raised in Atlanta, Georgia. Maria's music is hugely influenced by her upbringing and experiences in both of these culture-rich locations. Maria is known for her soft, hypnotizing voice and a blend of soulful jazz and psychedelic sounds. Growing up, Maria felt she was too Latin for America and not Latin enough for Puerto Rico. She has mentioned that her journey through the music industry is much like figuring out her identity. Maria's passion for music only grew as she got older, so much so that she would move to Los Angeles to pursue a career in music. Shortly after arriving in LA, Maria would meet Josh Conway, drummer for The Marías. The two began dating and recruited a few of their friends and formed the band. In 2022, Maria would collaborate with Bad Bunny on the track Otro Atardecer, which would catapult The Marías into the mainstream. Their feature would become their second most streamed song with their 2024 single, No One Noticed, garnering over 700 million streams. Maria has been and continues to be a major influence for Hispanic women trying to get into the indie alt music scene. That was your Hispanic Heritage Artist feature. Keep listening to WCSF as we celebrate more legendary artists all month long.

Yeah.

Caledonia. And we're sailing, we're sailing, we're sailing, we're sailing, we're sailing. We're from Denmark, way up to Caledonia. We're from Denmark, way up to Caledonia.

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1: Hello, everyone. Welcome back. My name is Holly, and you guys are listening to my show, Seen It Live. Today is a great day so far. For starters, it is my birthday. It's also been just some great weather and just overall an easy day after a really long weekend. So stay tuned to listen to me talk about the Artemis concert in Milwaukee last Thursday and my experiences. I'll be back in a few minutes.

0: All right, welcome back. It is Holly here. So last Thursday, I drove up to Milwaukee with my friend Lexi to see Artemis, and boy, was it an adventure. We were both so excited to see them, and the drive up there wasn't so bad, but when we got there, it was raining. The part that sucked the most is we were not prepared for the rain at all. I paid for a parking spot ahead of time, and it was a mile away, and I was thinking, that's not too bad, but I was wrong. Come back in a few seconds here to hear more about the walk to the venue.
1: 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At concerts, we dance to the same tune. At games, we hug total strangers. And yet, in these moments, there's also something we don't do. 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We just act. Because the things that make us different will never change what makes us human. 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
0: All right, so back to talking about the trip up to the Artemis concert, to the venue. My parking spot was about a mile away and it was raining. So Lexi and I got out the car and neither of us had sweaters. We had no umbrella, nothing. So we're just there in the rain. And obviously we were in concert clothes, so it was a little chilly. We walked in the rain for about half a mile and we ended up soaked until we found a Walgreens. We went in, got an umbrella for us to share for the rest of the walk, and it was still quite an adventure after that, even still. Come back in a few more minutes and I will talk to you about the rest of the walk there.

0: Alright guys, you were just listening to Spilt Milk by Kate Nash, Rayon by L.A. Priest, and The Walk by The Cure. So, back to talking about my walk in the rain to get to the Artemis concert. So, after about half of a mile, Lexi and I finally got an umbrella to share. We opened it, and it is super tiny. So, when we were walking, we were practically bumping into each other. But eventually we made it to the venue, and it was about like 5:15-ish, and there was already a line forming, but thankfully once the line got divided into like the VIP line and the general admission line, we were still really close. We were only like 3 people behind the front of the line, so that was pretty cool. At least we were able to be up front. Anyways, stay tuned to hear more in a few seconds here.
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0: All right, welcome back. Talking about the Artemis concert in Milwaukee on October 1st. After walking in the rain to get to the venue, we were finally in line, and the rain thankfully stopped after a few minutes. We waited at the doors for until about 7 p.m. So it was about an hour and a half of waiting. But Lexi and I had a game plan of getting through. So stay tuned to hear about our game plan.

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1: Alright, you guys were just listening to I Don't Know by Akala, Oak Trees by The 4411, and Idle Hands by Vienna Vienna. So, talking back about the Artemis concert, so Lexi and I had our game plan to get into the venue, well, when we got into the venue. So we got in there and we wanted to be as close as we could to the stage, but we also wanted to get merch. So what we did was I told her what merch I wanted and went straight to the stage and held a spot for us. That way she went and got the merch for us, and then we wouldn't have to worry about, you know, everyone else getting in before us and taking up space. I'll be back in a second here to talk about what I got.
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1: All right, so Lexi came back with our merch. I ended up getting a tour shirt with the tour dates. I got a tote bag and a signed poster. Lexi also got a shirt from Artemis, and then she also got a shirt from Henry Morris and a poster from him as well. And then when she got back, she actually told me the pricing for the sweater for Artemis was different than what I had originally thought. So we ended up switching places. She ended up staying by the stage, and then I went to go buy us the sweaters, because honestly, that's what I really wanted at first, but they were more expensive than I thought they were more expensive, but they actually weren't. I also ended up, when I was there, I saw the pricing for the lighters that Artemis has, and they were a lot cheaper than I thought, so I bought that as well. Stay tuned for the start of the show.

0: Alright, you guys were just listening to When This Is Over by Davin, Such a Night by Clyde McFadder and the Drifters, and Crawling by Hot Flash, Heatwave, and Mind's Eye, and lastly Sunset Drive by Dreamer Isioma. So, back to talking about the Artemis concert. At about 7:30, the first person started to play. His name is Jean-Pierre Lacroix. Forgive me if I said that wrong. He had a DJ set, and I later found out he was also Artemis's drummer, which was pretty cool. His set was pretty good. There was some vibey music, and it wasn't necessarily something I would listen to, but it was better than I was expecting, and everyone else seemed to be having fun too, so that was pretty cool. I'll be back in a few seconds to talk more about the concert.
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0: All right, welcome back. So after the performance from Jean-Pierre, next up was Henry Morris. Now, I hadn't listened to his music before, but I did hear some of his music before the last time that I saw Artemis live, because they were playing together. And honestly, he's a really good performer. He has a really amazing voice. My friend Lexi seemed like she was honestly more excited to see Henry than Artemis, to be honest. She's going on and on about how much she hoped that he would sing his new song. And she was like sending me TikToks of his song beforehand. And honestly, it's a really good song. I will talk more about that when we come back in a few minutes here.

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1: 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It is Holly here with my show Seen It Live, and I am talking about the Artemis concert that I went to last Thursday. Real quick, you guys were just listening to Distraught by Ethan P. Flynn, You Move Backwards by Bad Sounds, and All Day and All of the Night by The Kinks. So back to the concert. We were at the point now where Henry Morris was playing, and Lexi was so excited and practically recording the entire performance. She really wanted him to play One Night Stand, and thankfully he did, otherwise I don't think I would have heard the end of it from her. I'll be back in a few seconds here with more about his music.

0: Welcome back, it's Holly here. You were just listening to Johnny Mathis's Feet by American Music Club, also These Days by Hotel, and Miyazaki by Paris Paloma. So back to talking about the Artemis concert. Overall, the second performer, Henry Morris, his music was really good. He played some of his new music and some older. And he also played a brand new song that I believe he said wasn't out yet, which I could be lying about that. I couldn't really understand him. But I'm definitely going to start listening to his music a little more often. And then next up in a few minutes here, we'll be talking about Artemis's performance, and it was an amazing one, I will tell you that much. So I'll be back in a few here.
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0: All right, welcome back. It's Holly here. So now we are on the final performance of the night, Artemis. There are honestly no words to explain how excited I was to see him. His performance was just so amazing. His voice and his energy just does something for my brain that just makes me so happy. He played so many of my favorite songs, and to be honest, there were a lot that I wasn't expecting to play, but he did end up playing them, and honestly, I think I was more excited about those songs than some of the other songs that he played that are like his more popular songs. But let's go ahead and stay tuned, and I'll be talking about some of the songs that he played.

0: Hello, you're just listening to Never Odd or Even by Star Cleaner Reunion, The Afterglow by Lily Seabird, and Everyday Things by the Plimsolls. So, we were just talking about the Artemis concert, and now we are talking about Artemis's performance, actually. So, some of the songs that I wasn't expecting him to play was, like, Tattoos, How Could You Question My Love For You, Vanish, and Good Girl. And quite literally, all of these songs have been on repeat every single day for me, so him singing them all was like a dream come true. I was a little sad that he didn't play Sink or Swim or Breath Away, because those are the other songs I've had on repeat from him, but I also wasn't really expecting him to play them anyways, so I wasn't that upset. But I'll be back to talk more about the rest of the music he played in a few minutes.
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2: Alright, so aside from the music that I wasn't expecting him to play, he also played a bunch of his popular new music that I love as well. And he didn't play a single song that I didn't really know by heart, so, which I know a lot of them by heart at this point. I personally love hearing him sing live more than the version online because his vocal abilities are insane. While he does have like his microphone on the side when he's playing, and it helps like with, I think it like distorts his voice and stuff. When he's not using that, his vocal range is just huge. And it's honestly, he's such an impressive artist to me for his vocal range, because he can sing really high-pitched or really low either way, and it still sounds really good. Stay tuned for the end of the concert.

0: time now for a WCSF Hispanic Heritage Artist Feature. Afro-Cuban musician and composer Mario Bauza was one of the first to marry jazz and Latin music. Born in Havana in 1911, Bauza learned and mastered the clarinet as a boy. On a trip to New York City in 1926, Bauza began his lifelong love affair with jazz. A few years later, he moved to America to learn and play. Bauza quickly gained a reputation as a quick study with incredible talent. He landed prestigious jobs with Chick Webb and, later, Cab Calloway. In 1940, Bauza started a band with his brother-in-law. As musical director for Mojito and the Afro-Cubans, Mario Bauza created a new fusion of his two greatest loves, jazz and Cuba. He set his compositions to the rhythms he'd learned to play in his home country. In 1943, they recorded the celebrated Bauza composition called Tanga, considered by many to be the first true Latin jazz tune. That was your Hispanic Heritage Artist feature. Keep listening to WCSF as we celebrate more legendary artists all month long.
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0: guys, you were just listening to Vicar and a Tutu by the Smiths, Tango by Mario Bauza, Westcott by URL. Alright, so overall, talking about the Artemis concert, the concert was super fun and amazing, and I was sweating like crazy being in the crowd. I also ended up with a guitar pick from Artemis's guitarist too, which was really cool. It's so funny to me, like, there was a girl who asked just to take a picture of the pick because it's so cool how something so small can just be so cool to people, and that's just a guitar pick, you know? But I will say, at the end of the concert, I was very thankful for it to be done because it was super hot inside, and it was nice and cool outside, so it was nice to be out there and just cool off finally. Because we didn't want to leave our spot and end up, you know, losing our spot in the crowd. So we just stayed there the whole time and just pushed through the heat. But overall, the concert was super fun. And stay tuned to hear the last bit, which is the most exciting part of the night. I'll be back in a few seconds here.
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0: All right, on to the most exciting part of the night. After the show, Artemis had come out to see those who had stuck around, so I actually got the chance to meet him, which that in general is just so cool to me. And then I got his signature, and I also got a picture with him. And then Lexi ended up also seeing Henry Morris as well, because he came out with Artemis, so she got a picture with him and a signature, so she got like both of them, which she was over the moon excited for that, which I'm very happy she got to meet him as well. But I was mainly excited to see Artemis. Overall though, like, he's such a sweet person, and I think it's so cool that he takes his time to come and meet everyone outside of, you know, his VIPs. I'll be back in a few minutes with some more about the concert.

0: Alright, you guys were just listening to Were We Once Lover by Tindersticks, Don't Play That Song by Ben E. King, Junior Year by Slow Fiction, and Something in the Wind by Ada Leah. So, seeing Artemis and getting to take a picture with him was so cool. I wish I had more time to talk, but then again, it wasn't like a VIP thing, so I knew it was just a special small thing. I wish I had gotten VIP tickets, but they were sold out by the time I went to get them, so I was a little upset. But I will absolutely be getting VIP right away next time he's on tour. This was definitely one of the best nights I had in a while regardless though, so I can't complain at all. I am so happy I got to see him live again. I'll be back in a few seconds here.
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0: Alright, thank you guys for listening to my show, Seen It Live, on WCSF Joliet 88.7. I'm Holly, and I hope you come back next Monday from 1 to 3 p.m., because next week, I will be talking about the Bring Me the Horizon concert I'm going to see this Thursday in Michigan. I'm out of here, so have a great day, but keep listening for new and amazing music playing right here on WCSF 88.7. See you guys later.

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1: Time now for a WCSF Hispanic Heritage Artist feature. Jenny De Vita was the pioneer in the regional Mexican music genre. Born and raised in Long Beach, California, Jenny was a proud daughter of immigrants from Mexico. Jenny was first introduced to traditional Mexican music by her family, which sparked her love for the banda genre. At 15 years old, Jenny became pregnant with her first child. She was adamant about not becoming a statistic and wanted to continue her education. In order to support her children, she would sell her CDs at flea markets, all while obtaining her GED. Jenny would go on to get a degree in business administration. Jenny broke barriers in the male-dominated genre and was given the title La Diva de la Banda, or the Diva of Band Music. Jenny popularized the banda genre in the U.S., putting her own twist on it. She sang about her working-class upbringing and controversial topics. Jenny was an activist. She was never afraid to use her platform to speak up for others. She constantly fought for women's rights, immigrant rights, and the LGBTQ+ community. Jenny will forever be remembered as a trailblazer for the regional Mexican music genre and a voice for women and immigrants. That was your Hispanic Heritage Artist feature. Keep listening to WCSF as we celebrate more legendary artists all month long.
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5: Time now for a WCSF Hispanic Heritage Artist feature. Born and raised in Indiana to immigrants from Guadalajara, Mexico, Omar Apollo brings a soulful blend of funk, hip-hop, and Latin sounds to the new generation of artists. Omar began making music in high school and would eventually drop out of college in 2015 to pursue music full-time. Omar is a powerful voice for the LGBTQ+ community, unapologetically singing about love, identity, culture in both English and Spanish. His debut album, Ivory, earned a Grammy nomination for Best New Artist, featuring songs like Evergreen that showcase Omar's heartfelt storytelling, deep-cutting lyrics, and raw, vulnerable vocals. Omar has collaborated with artists like Kali Uchis and Rool. Omar continues to break barriers in the music industry with his ability to curate unique funk and soul sounds that represent his Mexican culture and queer identity. That was your Hispanic Heritage Artist feature. Keep listening to WCSF as we celebrate more legendary artists all month long.

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1: O resultado, muitas vezes, é inesperado.
2: The result is unexpected. We never get everything we want. I must admit that I was convinced that I was going to win on the first round.
3: Eu tô muito feliz com a possibilidade real.
4: I am very happy about the real possibility that 3 weeks from now, Brazil will give a definitive answer that it wants a modern government, a government with fewer ministries, a government that will restore democracy.
0: In Brazil, the race between President Luiz Inácio Lula da Silva and far-right Senator Flávio Bolsonaro is headed to a runoff. If elected, Flávio Bolsonaro has pledged to grant amnesty to his father, former President Jair Bolsonaro, who is under house arrest after being convicted of plotting a coup in 2022. We'll go to Rio de Janeiro. Then, I am Jane Doe. That's become the rallying cry as outrage grows over Cornell University's handling of allegations that a female student was raped by 7 fraternity members in 2024. And we'll go to the occupied West Bank to speak with the Palestinian

0: human rights defender Issa Amro. He was detained by the Israeli military for over 7 hours Friday for documenting settler violence.
1: Much for caring and for leading a campaign to release me from the Israeli military detention. I was ill-treated, I was detained illegally by the Israeli soldiers and attacked by Israeli settlers.
0: All that and more coming up. Welcome to Democracy Now!, democracynow.org, The War and Peace Report. I'm Amy Goodman. Brazil's presidential election is heading to a runoff between current Brazilian president Luiz Inácio Lula da Silva and far-right candidate Senator Flavio Bolsonaro. Millions of Brazilians took to the polls Sunday, with Bolsonaro receiving 47% of the vote. Lula trailed behind with 45%. The two will face off again October 25th. Flavio Bolsonaro, a Trump ally, is the son of the former right-wing president Jair Bolsonaro, who is currently serving a 27-year sentence under house arrest after being convicted of plotting a military coup following his 2022 election loss to Lula. This is one of Lula's supporters.
2: There is a great deal of apprehension. I suppose I didn't expect this. I had high hopes that the election would be decided in the first round in Lula's favor. So it's very hard to see us heading into a runoff trailing someone who is beholden to the United States. Someone who, in our view, has bad plans for Brazil. It's too much hopelessness.
0: After headlines, we'll go to Rio de Janeiro for the latest. The U.S. rushed over the weekend to pull all 12 of its B-1 bombers out of RAF Fairford in southern England after commanders reportedly received new warnings of an Iran-backed plot targeting the base. U.S. bombers have flown from the base during the U.S.-Israeli war on Iran. The evacuation was so urgent, some of the bombers and their crews took off before refueling tankers had the chance to support their flights home. At least three planes had landed at their base in South Dakota by Sunday. It comes 1 week after British police arrested five men who were driving white vans near RAF Fairford. The men were released on bail the next day after authorities found no explosives in the vans. Iran says the Strait of Hormuz will remain closed until the U.S. meets conditions from the interim agreement the two countries reached in Islamabad back in June. During the U.N. General Assembly, Tehran offered to restore normal shipping through the strait within 7 days if its demands are met. Iran says it'll reopen the Strait of Hormuz only if the U.S. ends the war on all fronts, including Lebanon, lifts its naval blockade and sanctions, releases frozen Iranian assets, pays war compensation, recognizes Iran's right to enrich uranium, and accepts Iran's role in governing the strait. Iran's foreign ministry denied reports that Iran had offered U.N. nuclear inspections in exchange for sanctions relief, saying Tehran's focus right now is the strait, not nuclear talks. This is Iran's foreign minister, Abbas Araghchi.
3: We hope the United States chooses the path of wisdom and reason. But if it once again turns to military options, we are better prepared than before, and we will take whatever measures are necessary to defend ourselves. If it chooses the path of diplomacy, we remain ready. The United States has lost in both war and diplomacy in the past.
0: Yemen's Saudi-backed armed forces announced Sunday the beginning of a major military operation to recapture regions seized by the Iran-backed Houthis, including the Yemeni capital of Sana'a. This is Rashad Al-Alimi, president of Yemen's internationally recognized government.
4: Today, I announced the start of military operations to retake the remaining territory of the republic and extend the authority of the state and its institutions across all national soil. We have issued directives to the armed and security forces and all military formations to begin executing their assigned tasks according to the approved plan until the country is liberated from the grip of the terrorist militia.
0: This came as the Houthis claim responsibility for launching a series of ballistic missile and drone attacks on Saudi Aramco sites in Riyadh and the Quraish region of Saudi Arabia over the weekend. They said the attacks were in response to dozens of Saudi-led air and missile strikes on Yemen that lasted for 12 hours. In Gaza, an Israeli airstrike killed at least five Palestinians, including four women, in an apartment building in Gaza City early on Saturday. Since last October's so-called ceasefire, 1,400 Palestinians have been killed by Israeli attacks in Gaza. This is Fuad al-Najjar, who lost his mother and grandmother in Israeli strikes.
5: The occupation doesn't differentiate between a Christian and a Muslim. It targets Christians before Muslims in Gaza. All of us have lost martyrs, and we have wounded people. In almost every home, you will find someone who was either martyred or injured.
0: In the UK, the Green Party has voted to classify Zionism as a form of racism, calling it an ethno-nationalist political project, unquote. The motion also renews the Green Party's call for Britain's Labour government to end all arms trade with Israel and backs a single democratic state throughout the historic Palestine. Israel's government condemned the motion as anti-Semitic and accused the Greens of legitimizing terrorism. Israel's foreign minister, Gideon Saar, said he would bar party leader Zach Polanski from entering Israel. Polanski did not cast a vote. Cornell University President Michael Kotlikoff says he welcomes an independent investigation over the school's failure to properly respond to reports by a 20-year-old undergraduate student who said she was drugged and gang raped by seven fellow Cornell students, members of the Chi Phi fraternity in 2024. Kotlikoff posted this video message on Saturday.
6: In conjunction with our Board of Trustees, I welcome the independent review by an outside law firm into all aspects of Cornell's handling of the 2024 matter, which the board will announce next week. We also support the governor's decision to turn the criminal investigation over to the New York Attorney General.
0: Cornell President Kotlikoff is facing mounting calls to resign. Meanwhile, Jane Doe's attorney, Thomas Jufra, told CNN's State of the Union she's been the target of multiple threats and harassment.
7: It seems that if you have a complaining witness saying, I'm 100% certain I was raped, that should make it into a report. You had the group chat inviting people to participate in a rape. You had a complaining witness. You had evidence of a crime, and they didn't follow up on it. They didn't include it. And that's very concerning to me. And I'm not a person who believes in cover-ups, but in this case, I feel like there really was a cover-up.
0: We'll have more on this later in the broadcast. Tennessee's prison chief, Frank Strada, stepped down from his position later this month as he faces national backlash after overseeing Krista Pike's botch attempted execution. Pike remains hospitalized in critical condition and on a ventilator, unconscious with burns and blisters on both her arms after surviving two doses of pentobarbital. Strada's resignation comes ahead of an independent investigation into what went wrong. Pike's botched execution was reportedly at least the fifth Strada had supervised across two states since 2022. In Strada's previous role as a prison official in Arizona, CNN reports he oversaw three executions that observers and administrators say may have violated state protocols. In Texas, a federal judge in El Paso Friday blocked further border wall construction inside Big Bend National Park in a decision that was hailed by environmentalists. Judge Kathleen Cardone said her injunction will remain in place until a lawsuit filed by the Center for Biological Diversity and others is resolved, and signaled the plaintiff's constitutional claims against the border wall expansion are likely to succeed in court. To see our coverage of this story, go to democracynow.com. www.ukrainianinformation.org. President Trump named Director of National Intelligence Jay Clayton as the White House's new AI czar. Clayton will lead a new super intelligence force that Trump says will coordinate the government's work on artificial intelligence. This comes as David Robinson, a senior OpenAI safety staffer, has resigned and says OpenAI's culture is broken. Writing in The Atlantic magazine, Robinson said, quote, "I agree with other recently departed staff that the companies building this technology aren't being nearly careful enough. But I believe we need to look deeper than specific rules or new laws. We need to talk about culture. As the company sprints from one launch to the next, it's failing to achieve the level of care that I believe is needed," he said. Recently, OpenAI called off the launch of a new AI model after its own researchers flagged safety problems during internal testing. The company has also halted training on its most powerful models. In Spain, tens of thousands of people marched in Madrid and other Spanish cities over the weekend as protests continued demanding government action on Spain's worsening housing crisis. Authorities estimated the crowds at 70,000. Organizers said a 500,000 people took part. The protests came a day after opposition lawmakers voted against a housing reform package meant to address public outrage over the eviction of an 87-year-old woman, Mari Carmen, from her lifelong home in Madrid. This is a protester.
8: El grupo de ultraderecha,
9: The far-right group Núcleo Nacional threatened on social media, and there was a counter-protest. Everyone was very nervous and alert, so we set up a security perimeter around the whole camp, on top of setting control checks on all accesses to avoid any attack. I think the camp will stay this next week, and let's see next weekend. I think there is a will to resist. Everything is very well organized. I think we'll stay.
0: Spanish Prime Minister Pedro Sanchez earlier today announced a snap election after right-wing parties in Spain's parliament torpedoed the housing measure. The election is scheduled for November 29th. In France, about 500 high schools are partly or fully closed today after a week of student protests were met by riot police. Thousands of students have taken to the streets across France, including in Paris, Marseille, Nantes and Montpellier, to protest teacher shortages, overcrowded classrooms and crumbling school buildings. French authorities have arrested more than 5,000 people since the movement began, about 85% of them minors, this according to AFP. The student organizers say the government's offered no concrete measures and are calling for more protests Tuesday. This is 17-year-old high schooler Madeleine Landry.
10: It was really difficult to concentrate in the heat, especially when you're in a small classroom with 35 people in it. So it's true that you can very quickly lose concentration. Also, we don't always have fans in every classroom, so it can get really, really hot. And in some classrooms, we're not really allowed to drink water, so that makes things difficult as well.
0: And in India, the youth-led cockroach movement has launched a new wave of nationwide protests demanding the resignation of Chief Election Commissioner Ganesh Kumar. Critics say a process under his oversight stripped tens of millions of people from India's voter rolls in a move that benefits Prime Minister Narendra Modi's ruling BJP party. Thousands rallied in Mumbai on Friday after authorities denied them a permit, while in Delhi, police detained at least 700 people, including opposition politicians, and imposed an internet shutdown. This is a protester in New Delhi.
11: If you are going to stifle freedom of expression in this country, you are stifling democracy. And I don't think the youth of our country will allow this.
0: And those are some of the headlines. This is Democracy Now!, democracynow.org, the War and Peace Report. I'm Amy Goodman. We begin today's show in Brazil, where the presidential race between President Luiz Inácio Lula da Silva and far-right Senator Flavio Bolsonaro is headed to a runoff. During the first round of voting Sunday, Bolsonaro received 47% of the vote. Lula got 45%. Bolsonaro is the son of Brazil's former far-right president, Jair Bolsonaro, currently under house arrest, serving a 27-year sentence after he was convicted of plotting a military coup in 2022 to overturn Lula's win in that year's election. If elected, Flávio Bolsonaro has pledged to grant amnesty to his father and others involved in the coup. Flávio has also vowed to strengthen ties to the Trump administration. In Senate races, Bolsonaro's party secured 19 of the 54 Senate seats up for grabs. In total, the right or far right won 34 seats. Flávio Bolsonaro spoke to supporters in the capital, Brasilia.
5: I am very happy about the real possibility that 3 weeks from now, Brazil will give a definitive answer that it wants a modern government, a government with fewer ministries, a government that will restore democracy. What I have to say is that Lula is fighting for power. He has already contested seven presidential elections. He is concerned about power. I am concerned about Brazil's future. I am fighting for Brazil.
0: Brazilian President Luiz Inácio Lula da Silva addressed supporters in Sao Paulo.
9: The result is unexpected. We never get everything we want. I must admit that I was convinced that I was going to win on the first round. But we have the second round, and the runoff is the moment of truth. It's time to show the true Brazilian picture, because today is the Brazil we want. So starting tomorrow, we're launching a new campaign.
0: Ahead of the elections, a group of 31 Democratic lawmakers sent a letter to U.S. Secretary of State Marco Rubio accusing the Trump administration of being engaged in a, quote, sustained, multifaceted campaign of interference and destabilization in Brazil, unquote. We go now to Rio de Janeiro, where we're joined by Rodrigo Nunes. His new book out this week, Anatomy of Disintegration, What Brazil Reveals About the Global Far Right. He's associate professor of philosophy at the Pontifical Catholic University of Rio de Janeiro, Brazil, and a visiting fellow at the University of Essex, UK. Rodrigo Nunes, thanks so much for being with us. First, if you can respond to Flávio Bolsonaro coming out ahead 47% to 45% against President Lula, and Lula's even expression of surprise, saying he expected to win this round. Of course, then it goes to the next runoff election on October 25th. Can you talk about what happened in Brazil and its significance?
12: Well, I think anyone who'd been following closely the polls and the tendencies in this election would have thought it would be tight, both in the first and in the second round. But everyone really did expect Lula to come marginally ahead of Flávio in the first round. So that was a surprise. Having said that, it isn't a surprise that this is a victory for the right. Everyone could tell that they were going to have the majority in Congress, that they were going to come very close to an easy majority in the Senate, which puts them very close to being able to impeach Supreme Court justices, which has been one of their main rallying points in this election. So, yes, Flávio coming ahead is a surprise. But everything else, the Congress results, the results in the majority of states that the right has also carried, none of that is really a surprise at this point.
0: Tell us who Flávio Bolsonaro is, the son of the former far-right president.
12: Sorry.
0: I want you to tell us who Flávio Bolsonaro is. But first, let me go back to the current president, Lula, speaking last night criticizing Flávio Bolsonaro.
9: We only have uncertainties with a murky biography and a shadowy past. Nothing suggests a promising future for Brazilian society, either in the biography of the father or the son, and we do not know the details regarding other relatives' biographies. It is a murky biography. There are publications and evidence pointing to very serious suspicions linked to militia, organized crime, and Rio de Janeiro's murders. All of this will become clear, as will his involvement in the founding of Banco Master, which led not only to the biggest corruption case in this country, but also in the biggest orgy involving this country's authorities.
0: If you can respond, Rodrigo Nunes, to what Lula said and give us the background of Flavio Bolsonaro.
12: So when Flavio was chosen by his father to be

0: in the course of the last months. He is the oldest son of the Bolsonaro clan, and he is the more traditional figure among his brothers, who are all in also in politics. He is more of an old style politician rather than a culture warrior like his other brothers, and even to some extent his father. And in particular, whereas his dad had very strong ties to the military and depended on the military a lot for his government, what is most worrying about Flavio Bolsonaro is that there are very well-documented stories connecting him not only to various corruption scandals, including the main corruption scandal that is being talked about in Brazil at the moment, which involves a failed bank that helped, among other things, fund a film on a biopic of Jair Bolsonaro that many people suspect was actually used as a way of channeling funds into the campaign and into the lobbying operations that the Bolsonaro family has been doing alongside the U.S. government since last year. So basically, not only he's got several ties to several corruption scandals, but more worryingly, he's got a well-documented history of ties to organized crime in Rio, not only to the paramilitary militias that occupy several parts of Rio, but also lots of people in his political group in Rio are connected to the drug trade. So obviously a victory for him worries several people in Brazil that it would be a victory for organized crime, bringing organized crime to the very top of Brazilian politics.
1: And if you can talk about not only the fact that Flavio Bolsonaro came out ahead, but the fact that the far right and right parties also came out ahead and what this means and where you think this runoff election will go, who the other candidates were who will now be not part of it, who might throw their support to or simply their voters will go to either Flavio Bolsonaro or Lula.
0: So another sign of how strong the right is in Brazil at the moment is that the only candidate on the left was Lula. Everyone else contesting this election is broadly in the right-wing camp or even far right, even farther to the right of Flavio. The tendency is, of course, that most of those votes are going to go to Flavio now. Certainly, the momentum is with him at this moment. He's leaping ahead in the first round, and I would expect him to go even farther in the first polls that will come out this week. Certainly, the momentum is all with him, and it has to be said, in a certain way, the momentum has been with the right since 2018. The right wing has managed to, if we understand a cultural revolution to mean shaping the way in which most people understand reality, in which most people see what's happening around them, then you could say that the far right has managed to produce a cultural revolution in Brazil, especially in the south of Brazil, in those areas in which agribusiness is strong, or what you could call the extractive frontier, where you have agribusiness, mining, and so forth. And even in the southeast, and even in the peripheries of Brazil, where lots of people see the far right as promising them, well, if this is all there is, if all we can expect from the future is ever more dog-eat-dog conditions, an ever more competitive struggle of all against all. At least what the far right says is the state will get off our backs. We won't have to. We'll pay less taxes. There'll be less regulations stopping us from doing what we need to do in order to survive.

0: And even at the end of the day, if I remain hyper-exploited, at least there won't be anyone telling me that I can't make jokes about gay people, or there won't be anyone meddling with my private life if I beat my wife up. So there's a very complex portfolio, let's say, of material and psychological compensations that the far right offers. And it has to be said, it's a message that has been working. And even though Lula has been in power for the last 4 years, he was always dealing with a Congress that was in its majority of the right and far right. He didn't manage to do anywhere near enough to counter the strength of the far right in Brazilian society. And what we see is basically a continuous growth, even though Bolsonaro lost the last elections to Lula. What you can see is just a continuous growth from 2017 until now. And you see that in the way that they've carried most states, that they carried the majority of the Congress, and so on.
1: So last week, a group of 31 U.S. Democratic lawmakers, led by Congress members Delia Ramirez, Pramila Jayapal, Jesus Chuy Garcia, along with Senator Bernie Sanders, sent a letter to U.S. Secretary of State Marco Rubio accusing the Trump administration of interfering in Brazil's elections. A letter saying, over the course of President Trump's second term, we've seen U.S. officials engage in a sustained, multifaceted campaign of interference and destabilization in Brazil, and then goes on to outline the diplomatic, economic, and political pressure wielded by the Trump administration leading up to the elections. What do you know of whether there was U.S. interference there? Of course, both Flavio Bolsonaro, his father Jair Bolsonaro, very close to President Trump, and you have Flavio also promising to pardon his father, who's under house arrest for decades, for involvement in the attempted coup against Lula.
0: So, Amy, I belong to what is called in Brazil the redemocratization generation, i.e., the people who were born in the very last years of the military regime. And I have to say, I didn't expect in my life to see the level of U.S. interference that we've seen in these elections. If in the last elections, the U.S. played a very positive role when it very clearly signaled to Jair Bolsonaro that it wasn't going to support any coup attempts to overrule the result of the elections. In these elections, and since last year, there's been a clear pattern of U.S. interference, starting with the tariffs imposed on Brazil at the time of the coup trials that came to an end in September last year. And there was a very open, very explicit activity on the part of one of the Bolsonaro brothers to lobby the U.S. government to impose those tariffs on Brazil. So we've had more tariffs imposed on Brazil this year. But on top of that, there is another thing that was an object of lobby from the Bolsonaro family. The fact that very recently the U.S. named the two major drug factions in Brazil as terrorist organizations, which we understand from the pattern that we've seen in places like Colombia, Venezuela, etc., is always a first step, in the direction of more intense interference, including potentially military intervention, which is supposed to be fighting the war on drugs, but in effect is actually interfering in domestic policy, in domestic politics, and picking sides in domestic politics in countries of the region. Finally, there's also been a pattern of funds being invested both from supporters of President Trump or supporters of the far right in the U.S., but also from the State Department, funds that have been directed to political activity in Brazil, which has systematically been political activity on the right to support the candidacy of Flavio Bolsonaro and his supporters.
1: Flavio Bolsonaro asked Trump to designate two crime groups as terrorist groups. Does this open, as you're talking about, more of a U.S. military presence in Brazil if Bolsonaro wins? Also, Flavio Bolsonaro is vowing to build more maximum security prisons similar to El Salvador's SECOT prison, which the U.S. used to send hundreds of migrants to until a judge ruled they had to be released.
0: Yeah, absolutely. I mean, the model here, one of the models here is very clearly Nayib Bukele in El Salvador, both in the sense of the public security policies of Nayib Bukele. An intensification of the militarization of social conflict and with absolute disregard to human rights. But also in the sense of a policy of automatic alignment with U.S. interests. So we could end up seeing Brazil, like El Salvador, becoming a first line of support for Trump's migration policies in the U.S., but also Flavio Bolsonaro has spoken very openly and very clearly about the fact that he intends, and obviously this is part of the bargain that he's making with the U.S., the present U.S. government. He's spoken very openly about the fact that if he wins, Brazil's rare earths will be entirely dedicated to and other resources like oil and so on will be entirely dedicated to U.S. interests, which obviously in the U.S.'s present situation in its competition, international competition with China, Brazil would be a major asset. Brazil has the second largest reserves of rare earths in the world. One of the largest of reserves of oil as well. So this would be a major asset for the U.S. in the coming years.
1: Rodrigo Nunes, I want to thank you for being with us. Brazilian philosopher, author of Anatomy of Disintegration, what Brazil reveals about the global far right, out this week from Haymarket Books. Coming up, I Am Jane Doe. The rallying cry of outrage grows over Cornell University's handling of allegations of a female student who says she was raped by seven fraternity members in 2024. Stay with us.

0: The great Brazilian singer Caetano Veloso performing in New York City years ago. This is Democracy Now!, democracynow.org. I'm Amy Goodman. We turn now to the case of the Cornell Seven. A warning to our audience, this segment includes discussion of rape. I am Jane Doe. That's become a rallying cry as public outrage grows over how Cornell University and local prosecutors handled a female student's allegations of sexual assault at a fraternity house in 2024. Last month, a 20-year-old former Cornell University undergraduate student filed a lawsuit alleging she was gang raped by seven male students at the Chi Phi fraternity house October 2024, and that Cornell failed to protect her when she reported what happened to Cornell police 3 weeks later. Cornell University President Michael Kotlikoff issued a video statement over the weekend pledging Cornell would support an independent investigation.
1: You have my commitment that this will not be a moment that passes. We will continue taking every step necessary to make Cornell an institution that leads not just in what we say about these issues, but in the work that we do to address them. We are listening. We are learning. We are committed to communicating more openly. And where we can do better, we will. That is our responsibility and is one I take personally.
0: There have been mounting calls for Cornell President Michael Kotlikoff to resign. Jane Doe, as she's referred to in the lawsuit, says she arrived at the Chi Phi fraternity house one night to meet a friend. Despite already being intoxicated, she says two of the fraternity brothers, including her friend, pressured her to snort ketamine and gave her marijuana. She says they proposed a threesome when she was too impaired to consent, then raped her. One of the men then sent a Snapchat message to a fraternity group chat saying there was, quote, free upstairs. For the next several hours, Jane Doe says the seven named plaintiffs in the lawsuit took turns assaulting her. The story gained national attention after the student newspaper, the Cornell Daily Sun, first reported on the lawsuit, interviewed Jane Doe, and demanded answers from the university. The college paper also published the name of the seven accused students in an editorial headlined, "Cornell Won't, We Will." Last week, the New York Times obtained more than 1,000 pages of transcripts, police reports, investigative records in the case. The unsealed documents include a 120-page transcript of Jane Doe's hours-long sworn statement to Cornell police and a university investigator. Her full statement included the sentence, quote, "I can say with 100% confidence that I was raped," unquote. But this was not included in the report sent by the university police to the Tompkins County District Attorney's Office. Tompkins County DA Matthew Van Houten has admitted his office at the time did not independently investigate the case, instead relying entirely on Cornell's initial investigation and what was handed over to their office. The DA has now reopened the case. They did not interview Jane Doe. The university's own Title IX investigation found Jane Doe was sexually assaulted by two of the seven men. Those men were expelled while the other five received lesser consequences, including essay writing. New York Governor Kathy Hochul has named New York Attorney General Letitia James as special prosecutor to investigate how the case was handled. The case has also highlighted what's referred to as the intoxication loophole in New York state law. Students at universities across the country, but especially at Cornell, are calling for the moment to be a reckoning over sexual assault on campus.
2: I am Jane Doe, and I think this is a movement that is meant to help bring light to the issues of women who have to deal with, like, sexual harassment or assault, both, like, harassment, like, mentally, physically, emotionally. And I also feel like this is helping bring, like, give courage to other women to, like, speak about their experiences without being targeted or, like, brought down.
3: The whole movement, I think it was really eye-opening just hearing about, like, how there are so many similar cases, like, all across, like, the U.S. and, like, across different colleges, and how, like, honestly, it kind of really shocked me how, like, you know, so many administrations, like the whole system in general, like I feel like it's failed, like so many different people and so many different women and young girls.
4: I hope that people in future generations, like I hope my little sister doesn't have to deal with the same things and sort of push for the same goals that have been pushed forward now.
0: For more, we're joined by Deborah Turkheimer, professor of law at Northwestern University, author of Credible, Why We Doubt Accusers and Protect Abusers. Professor Turkheimer, thank you so much for being with us. I mean, one of the stories here, you know, there's so many issues raised, but also at the heart of it, a woman being taken seriously. The information is handed over to the Ithaca to the county police and the investigator, the DA, and she is not even interviewed. Professor Turkheimer, what are the issues that are raised here, including Governor Hochul taking on this intoxication loophole, saying it must be closed, that whether or not a victim is drunk or drugged or on drugs or whatever, that that is not a reason to throw out rape allegations?
5: And well, Amy, as you say, there are so many issues raised by this case. We can start with the failure to investigate the allegations in any serious way. An investigation begins with building trust with the alleged victim so that over time she may be able to thoroughly and completely recount what happened in the incident in question. These are really difficult cases when sex crimes allegations come to the fore. The environment should be comfortable. Again, there needs to be that trusting relationship. And a trauma-informed investigation takes into account that memory works differently when it comes to these kinds of traumatic incidents, including sexual assault. Memory is differently encoded, stored, retrieved. And you'd want an investigator to be very cognizant of all of that when speaking with the alleged victim over the course of many sessions. And that's only the beginning. You would then want the investigator to gather corroborative evidence, or at least to look for it. Physical evidence, maybe clothing, cell phones, social media, witnesses to the lead up, witnesses to the aftermath. On a college campus, there were so many students who presumably had information about what happened on the night in question. You'd want all of those individuals to be interviewed. You'd want the men accused to give their side of the story if they were willing to do that. So that's what a thorough investigation might look like. And unfortunately, around the country, we see a pattern of investigators, police officers, and even prosecutors deciding at the outset that the allegations are not worth pursuing and dismissing the case before any kind of investigation gets off the ground.
0: And talk about this talk about the intoxication loophole.
5: Right. In this case, the district attorney was able to point to New York rape law, which, like about half of the states, treats voluntary intoxication differently from involuntary intoxication. When we talk about intoxication, we're talking about alcohol or drug use. And New York's law makes it much more difficult for prosecutors to go forward in cases where the victim ingested drugs or alcohol and chose to do that. This is really a form of legal victim blaming. It trains the light on the, in this case, woman who may have consumed voluntarily. And it says that if you are so impaired that you are unable temporarily to appraise or control your conduct, well, that's only a reason to be defined as a victim if you were forced to do those drugs or alcohol. So this blame shifting is really baked into the law. We see it in our culture, but we also see it in the statutes themselves. And it is a loophole that the New York State Legislature is expected to take up when the session reconvenes in the new year.
0: And about 20 states have this loophole. Also, the mayor of Ithaca, Robert Cantelmo, in a statement released last week, has proposed imposing suspension of Greek life, that's fraternities, and other student events, saying despite the severity of these crimes, Cornell University administrators and police failed to contact or coordinate any response with the Ithaca Police Department. Furthermore, the university failed to hold the perpetrators to account. Contrast that with Cornell University and the president breaking his silence this weekend and saying he supports an independent investigation.
5: Well, I think the case has brought back to the surface the culture of impunity on college campuses and beyond. So this is a national conversation that has been reignited, the extent to which fraternities, the extent to which athletics really support this kind of culture that allows perpetrators to escape with little or no accountability. I think when the national conversation was ignited in the way it has been over the last week, Cornell has responded to a certain extent by allowing this independent investigation into its own role in sort of allowing this to continue on college campuses, because over a third of Cornell women in a recent survey have said that they have been victims of this sort of non-consensual sexual conduct on campus. And so this is an enormous problem, again, not just at Cornell, but across the country.
0: And if you can say, how is it possible that Cornell handed over some of their investigation to the county DA without including her sentence that she was 100% sure that she was raped? But of course, then the county DA, they didn't interview Jane Doe.
5: So the Cornell police summarized the interview that they had done in this 6-page statement. And my understanding from press accounts and from the district attorney's statement is that he relied on that 6-page summary to determine that there was no possibility of criminal charges going forward. So without speaking to Jane Doe, without making any effort to break down some of the legal conclusions in that statement, without making any effort to, as I said earlier, build the kind of trust that would enable the most complete account to be gathered, the district attorney pointed to this voluntary intoxication loophole in New York state law and decided that there was no possibility of pursuing charges. I think that is a decision that has now come under a lot of scrutiny, and for good reason. And we see now that the New York Attorney General is going to be picking up the baton and investigating the case before deciding whether there are provable charges.
0: Deborah Turkheimer, I want to thank you so much for being with us, professor of law at Northwestern University, author of Credible, Why We Doubt Accusers and Protect Abusers. The case is now being handed over to the New York State Attorney General, Letitia James, and of course, we'll continue to follow it. Coming up, we go to the occupied West Bank to speak with the Palestinian human rights defender, Issa Amro, detained by the Israeli military for documenting settler violence. Stay with us.

0: Build Your Palaces, composed by the dissident Egyptian musician Sheikh Imam, performed by the New York City Palestinian Youth Choir. This is Democracy Now!, democracynow.org. I'm Amy Goodman. In the occupied West Bank, Palestinian human rights defender Issa Amro was detained at a military base by Israeli soldiers for 7 hours Friday. Amro, the founder of the Hebron-based group Youth Against Settlements, was detained after he went to help a Palestinian family who he says had been attacked by armed settlers at their farmhouse outside Hebron. He says Israeli soldiers arrived, but instead of protecting the family, they arrested the father and forced the mother and children to remain inside their vehicle. Amro himself was also targeted. Settlers pointed guns at him, threatened to shoot him. When the soldiers arrived, they handcuffed, blindfolded, and detained not the settlers, but him. Amro Issa is one of the most prominent Palestinian human rights defenders in the West Bank. He received the Right Livelihood Award in 2024, known as the Alternative Nobel. That same year, he and Israeli activist Maoz Inon were named laureates of the Franco-German Prize for Human Rights and the Rule of Law. Issa Amro joins us from Ramallah in the occupied West Bank. Issa Amro, welcome back to Democracy Now! Explain what happened to you on Friday. We got an alert soon after you were taken. The significance of what you were trying to document and then what happened.
1: Thank you, Amy. What happened to me is happening to many Palestinian families and many Palestinian human rights defenders and many Palestinian journalists, that the Israeli settlers collaborate and coordinate their attacks toward Palestinian families and Palestinian journalists and Palestinian activists. Then the army continue the attack and make it hard for them. This is an example of what is the story on the ground now, that the Palestinian family, they were in their land, you know, trying to farm, trying to, you know, to take care of their land, near an Israeli illegal outpost. So it's illegal even according to the Israeli law. Illegal settlers armed came to terrify the family, terrorize the family, intimidate the family by using violence, using the dogs, pointing the gun at the family. There were four children and a mother and a father, and they were not a threat to the settlers or to the occupation. The army came after, ill-treated the mother and the father, and they detained outside the law the father, and they took him away. And we lost connection with the family. The family was talking to me. I was explaining to them their legal rights and what they were supposed to do. Then I went to help the family, to help the children, to help the mother who was locked in the car, and the car key was confiscated by the Israeli soldiers. I became the victim of the same settlers who came to do the same thing to me, to point the gun at me, to hit me, to take my ID against the law, and then the soldiers to come to help the settlers, to not allow me document what happened to this family. And they just, you know, used violence and aggression toward me to intimidate me not to help this family or other families, because they don't want the world to know. They don't know. They don't want us to document this kind of violation. They don't want us to tell everybody in the world that this kind of settler terror and settler violence is sponsored by the Israeli government. It's a state-sponsored violence and terror toward the Palestinian families and coordinated with the Israeli military in the occupied territories, and especially in the West Bank and especially in Area C. So they took me and they threw me as a sheep to the back of a military hammer after they made their dog attack me and bite me, and they hit me and they pushed me, and for sure they intimidated me to be killed and be tortured. And it was very hard experience. For 7 hours I was really in a very bad situation, under the cold, beaten, hitting, hit. They were, you know, even rejoicing, they were celebrating, taking videos and selfies and sending it to their WhatsApp groups and Telegram groups to, you know, to celebrate detaining and torturing a Palestinian human rights defender, and for sure for not allowing a Palestinian family to have access to their land. We are talking about more than 1 million dunams under the control of the Israeli settlers in the West Bank now. The Israeli settlers established more than 200 new outposts in the West Bank in the last 3 years and a half. They opened 200, more than 200 kilometer new roads in a Palestinian private land. The Israeli government advanced more than 40,000 new settlement units. They are going to build in E1 area. Around 120 Palestinian families and communities, they were expelled, evicted from their land, from their communities, from their villages, because of this kind of pattern and this kind of strategies and tactics to terrify the families, to isolate the families. In the West Bank, we live in a jail. We live in ghettos. It's a de facto annexation. Palestine is disappearing because the Israeli settlements are everywhere. The Israeli closure is everywhere. We have around 950 new closed roads, closed communities. We are not connected to each other. The Israeli government declared 26 new, 26,000 new land, to the Israeli as a state land. That's half of what they declared in the last 35 years, almost. This is what's going on. The Israeli government too allocated more than 19 billion shekel to settlements, 7 billion shekels to roads, 6 billion shekels to do development for the new settlements, because they started and established more than 100 new settlements, and they, among them, legalizing the illegal outposts. All the settlements are illegal, but even in Israel there are outposts and settlements. 2.75 billion allocated to new farms where Israeli settlers attack Palestinians. The settlers, the farms control more than 18% of the West Bank. It's more than Area A. You know, it's more than the size of Area A.
0: Issa,
1: 1 billion for settlers tourism. Yes,
0: Issa,
1: please, Amy.
0: Very quickly, we just have a minute. You told them you had a metal shoulder, and they just let you be in the back of the, what was it, a Humvee, as you were slamming against the different walls while they were driving. And do you think they freed you because of the international outcry? Warnings came out almost immediately after you were taken.
1: Yes, Amy, thank you, and thanks to Democracy Now, and thanks to all the people who stood with me and started an international campaign to make my detention costly. I hope this kind of campaigns continue to other Palestinians. I told them that I have a shoulder injury and I'm not supposed to be, handcuffed to the back or blindfolded in that way, but I was mistreated, I was beaten, I was ill-treated, and then until now I suffer from physical pain and psychologically, I'm not the same as before Friday. It's not the first time. It's not the last time. We have to keep working to make occupation, apartheid costly, and make this kind of human rights violations costly for the offenders, and to support Palestinian grassroots human rights organization and groups to continue documentation, to continue working against the Israeli occupation peacefully and using nonviolent resistance.
0: I thank you so much for being with us. Issa Amro, prominent Palestinian human rights defender, now leads the American charity Friends of Hebron, Friday detained by the Israeli military. That does it for our show. A happy birthday to Carlos Pareja. I'm Amy Goodman.
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3: Good evening, Joliet. 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
4: Hello, my name is Kevin. 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
3: Kevin will be joining me here every Monday to talk all things sports. To talk about all things sports today, we're going to jump to some baseball. Kevin, give us the rundown on the White Sox right now.
4: So it's the top of the sixth inning. It's a 1-2 game. The Chicago White Sox are down there playing the Cleveland Guardians in a five-game series for the ALDS, the American League Divisional Series. In the first, bottom of the first, Kwan scored and Ramirez scored on an error. Low safe at first on the throwing error by pitcher Newcomb, and Adele safe at third on an error. So that brings that lead to 2-0 in the bottom of the first. And then the fourth inning, Murakami singled to right and a Teal score, and Vargas is second. So we have a 2-1 game. Vargas is on first right now. And Mirakami's up the bat, so hopefully they take over and win this game.
3: Hopefully we get a big, big hit here by Mune. Sox are up 1-0 in the series, hoping to steal a second one there in Cleveland before the Sox come back to home for the first series in Chicago since 2005. That is pretty crazy. That's it for baseball. Now we're going to jump over to college football. Man, it was a crazy weekend. A lot of upsets, a lot of blowouts, a lot of things all over the place. Let's start with a Friday night matchup in the ACC. Pittsburgh traveled to Blacksburg to take on James Franklin, the Virginia Tech Hokies. Man, that was a game for the ages. Came down to a last-second kick that's been all over the place if they debated if it was in, if it was not. Pitt did come out with a victory, though, with a backup quarterback, 35-33. Kevin, what'd you think of this one?
4: Yeah, I actually did tune into this game, and this game was straight fireworks, back and forth. I mean, I wanted Virginia Tech to win because I do like James Franklin, but, I mean, when it came to the end of the game with that field goal, it was just a good game all around, and, man, Pitt's got a solid squad.
3: Unfortunately, Mason Heinchel, the star quarterback for the Pitt, left the game in the third quarter. Holden Griner came in, secured the victory, 8-for-12, 78 yards, and a touchdown. The other side of the ball, the quarterback didn't play too bad. Ethan Grunkmeyer, the transfer from Penn State, 30-for-41, 434 yards, 3 touchdowns. Did throw 2 meatball subs, though. Kevin, did you think that that final kick there was good? To me, it looked good. What did you think?
4: I thought it looked good. I mean, I'm not a ref, though. I don't get paid the big bucks to make the decisions, but...
3: Man, I'm not a ref either, but that...
4: that was bad.
3: That one had me surprised there. I'm a Virginia Tech James Franklin guy. But talking about other things that are bad, this Penn State defense, man, this is really bad. Penn State traveled up to Evanston for Northwestern's first game in their new Ryan Field. Oh, boy, Northwestern gave them a whooping. 34-13, Chip Kelly organized a masterclass last week in Indiana. They said he couldn't run the football. Man, he lined up in the wing tee and said, "We're going to run it right down your throat." Kevin, what'd you think of this one?
4: Yeah, I mean, Aiden Chiles had 93 passing yards, and, man, they know how to pound the rock. And it's just exciting to see the wing tee come back, and, you know, especially against a Penn State that's supposed to be a powerhouse. And, you know, I just think Penn State was not expecting a wing tee offense this week. I mean, last week they saw with the motions coming forward on the screens and all that from Northwestern on film probably, and then wing tee this week. So Chip Kelly's got a lot of things in his bag, and I think this Northwestern team's going on a good run.
3: Yeah, man, talking about that rushing game, lining up in the wing tee, Northwestern had 2 players over 160 yards rushing. Caleb Comoli, 25 carries, 188 yards. Joseph Hyman, 10 carries, 162 yards. Man, they were just dominating on the ground. Almost 400 yards of rushing here. And the quarterback transfer, Rocco Becht from Iowa State, got a lot of hype coming in. Man, he had a really rough game. 26-for-41, 243 yards, 1 touchdown, 2 picks, and a fumble. Kevin, do you think this Penn State team's just hitting a dole, or do you think this is the new Penn State?
4: I think this is the new Penn State, honestly. I mean, the easy schedule these first couple games, and then just these last 2 games were rough. So, I can see Penn State becoming Penn State maybe next year or the following year, but I think this is a rebuild year for them. And, you know, I'm looking at the stat line right now for this game. 506 yards, 1 turnover, and 25 first downs for Northwestern. Ooh. That should win you any ball game.
3: Yeah, that's not going to win you any ball game. But, yeah, talking about 2 weeks ago, we talked about Penn State maybe making a run to the CFP because of how easy their schedule
4: is. Yes, I did predict Northwestern winning this week, though.
3: I did. I agreed with you there, too. Northwestern coming up big with that home win in Evanston. Is it too early to predict a little playoff picture here after the show? Or
4: yeah,
3: I think it's
4: too early.
3: Too early, okay. One team that's not too early to predict is Notre Dame. Notre Dame's going to keep rolling. Notre Dame went to take on Bill Belichick, North Carolina Tar Heels, over in North Carolina. 37-26, they come out on top. C.J. Carman, he had a day almost perfect on the day, 21-29, 234 yards, and 4 touchdowns through the air. Also added a touchdown on the ground. Pretty easy day. North Carolina did surprise me. They'll put up a fight. Billy Edwards played very well, 17-28, 208 yards, and 3 touchdowns. Kevin, what'd you think? Did this surprise you?
4: Yeah, a little bit with the... You know, they were saying Notre Dame's defense is a top-3 defense in college football and all this stuff. So I was coming into this game thinking it was going to be a blowout. But, I mean, it was a rain game, so I will give it to them. I mean, those are kind of hard to play in. But, I mean, 26 points against a really good North Carolina team. Yeah, they had a big win in the beginning of the year, but I don't think this team's anything special.
3: Yeah, man.
4: But C.J. Carr was being C.J. Carr, so, I mean, you can't complain about that.
3: Yeah, man, 26 points, but the stat line is kind of surprising. They had 26 points at only 280 yards of total offense.
4: Yes.
3: That's a little surprise. Must have had some short fields there. Good special teams play, it sounds like, here. But they had 260 yards of offense compared to Notre Dame's 500. So it seems like Notre Dame really ran all over them this game.
4: And North Carolina had two turnovers. If you see those turnovers, this game could be a closer game.
3: Yeah, man. Notre Dame's sitting the number three team in the country, and I think they're looking like it right now. Blew Purdue out of the water here. Handled North Carolina pretty heavily. This is going to be a team that's almost a lock for the CFP as long as they don't run into trouble with Miami. Yes. Speaking of Miami here, Miami laid it down in Death Valley. Dabo Sweeney looks like a wounded dog right now. Mario Cristobal, Darian Mensah, Malachi Toney, 41-13 over Clemson. Man, did they have a day. Darian Mensah didn't really light it up as much as we thought he would. 18 for 27, 227 yards and one touchdown through the air. The exciting stuff was on the ground. Mark Fletcher, 16 carries, 77 yards and two touchdowns. Malachi Toney doing Malachi Toney things, though. Just lighting it up on that stave. Kevin, what did you think? Did you think Clemson had a shot here?
4: No, not at all. I think Dabo Sweeney's been on the hot seat since last year. I mean, they did have 350 yards total. I mean, I just think this Miami team's blowing teams out of the water, and I just think Clemson needs a new change of face for their program. I mean, yeah, he did bring in a couple national championships for him, but I think it's a new era of college football where Dabo can't hang.
3: Yeah, I agree with you. I think it is time for a little change of scenery there in Death Valley for these Clemson Tigers. Like you said, the early 2000 teen days where they brought all those national championships, those were the glory days of Clemson football, but they just really haven't been able to get anything going. They thought this new quarterback, Tate Reynolds, would be the future Trevor Lawrence. I just don't see that happening. I don't. Talking about College Dame Day, Pat McAfee, they took the trip down to Iowa City just as Ohio State, the Buckeyes, rolled into town. You know who always rolls into town? Jeremiah Smith, man. This guy is the best player in football by far, setting records. He holds the Ohio State records for receptions, reception yards, and touchdowns. Jeremiah Smith's stat line from Saturday, 11 receptions, 206 yards, and two touchdowns. Ohio State handily rolled the Iowa Hawkeyes in Iowa City, 31-14. Kevin, what do you think of Jeremiah Smith?
4: Oh, man. I mean, they can triple cover him, double cover him. They tried to do anything to stop this man. This man was making plays all over the field. I mean, you can't. I don't even know how to stop this guy myself. Like, it's kind of hard for these teams to stop him. And the thing with Ohio State is you can put three guys on Ohio State. Like, on Jeremiah Smith. But they have stud receivers all over the field where they're going to find guys open. So this is just a volcano of problems for any defense going against a great Ohio State offense. And, I mean, you got Julian Sain, too, which I think he should be in the Heisman conversation as well. I mean, he's just throwing good footballs at Jeremiah, and just stat padding at this point.
3: Sain was almost perfect. 20 for 27, 324 yards, and three touchdowns on Saturday. You know, we talked last week, Illinois' defensive coordinator got fired after this game. Seeing this now, I kind of feel sorry for the guy. He had it coming. So I think maybe that was a little unjustified, the firing there. Man, it wasn't pretty for Iowa on offense either. Iowa, we thought they had something going this year on offense. You mentioned last week that Iowa had an offense for once. It didn't look like they had an offense today, though. They only had 220 total yards of offense against this number 5 ranked Ohio State team. Kevin, do you think it's time to raise the red flag here on Iowa, or what are we going to do here?
4: No. I think Iowa's a good football team. I just think they just went against a really good Ohio State team. So, I mean, you can't – that was just very good on good. That's what I think this game was, and very good's going to win this game anytime.
3: 100%. Man, them Crimson Tide went down to Starkville to take on Mississippi State. All that hype and rave about Kamario Taylor. Let's see what he does when he plays a real team when Alabama walks into town. He did not come to the table, that's for sure. You know who came to the table? Keelan Russell. He had himself a Heisman day for Alabama as they take the 56-23 victory over Mississippi State. Keelan Russell, 16 for 22, 285 yards and three touchdowns. The guy who had all the hype, though, Kamario Taylor, 19 for 34, 258, three touchdowns, two interceptions. He didn't leave the game in the fourth quarter with an ankle injury. Kevin, what do you think?
4: I think Kamario Taylor started the game bad. I just think he had a bad game. I don't see this guy going away, though. I mean, I think he's a great athlete. all this stuff. But at the same time, it's always Roll Tide against these teams. I feel like every year there's always a good SEC team, like an SEC team that comes out of nowhere and they go against a Bama or Georgia and just get smacked. That's how it is every year. So, I mean, this is just same old Alabama. Big bad Alabama. So
5: big bad Alabama.
4: I mean, they do go against Georgia this week, and I think Bama takes them down.
5: Woo! We're going to talk about that later, man. That's going to be game of the week right there. But this Alabama offense is pretty much rolling, man. Almost 500 yards of offense there. And the story of the game is that Alabama defense, Mississippi State, who is known for the explosive offense, was held to 18 yards of rushing on the ground. That is a crazy statistic. Ryan Grubb really getting that Alabama defense going down there in Tuscaloosa. Kevin, do you think it's Mississippi State is out of the talk now, or what do you think's going on here?
4: No, I think because they're 4-1. I mean, I think they played a bad game. But the only problem is they go against a hard-fighting LSU team, and then they also go against Texas, and then they also go against Ole Miss for the Egg Bowl. But I mean, like, if they can sneak out another big win, I mean, if they can end this season with 2 losses. I mean, I think they can slip into this college football playoffs just because of strength of schedule. Like, if they beat LSU this week, I think they're on a high wave and they might go into Texas and play a close game. So, I mean, it just depends on if they can get the big win.
5: We'll see what Lane Kiffin's got in store. Kevin, if you remember 2 weeks ago, we talked about Lane Kiffin walking into Ole Miss. He got his butt whipped by Golding and the Ole Miss football team there. Trinidad Chambliss was putting on a show. Trinidad went down to Gainesville, Florida last week, and the Florida Gators put a whooping to him, you know, in the first game of the new era for Florida. So Florida was on that high. Florida was the number 7 team in the country. John Summerall walked into Missouri thinking they got the world right now. Man, oh, man. Austin Simmons said, not so soon. Man, they put a whooping, an absolute whooping to those Gators, like you thought it was the Tim Tebow days. Missouri comes out with the victory 45-17 to the team that just did this to Ole Miss a week ago. Man, Austin Simmons had himself a day, put him in that conversation. 23 for 30, 340 yards, and 2 touchdowns. Kevin, what do you think? Is Missouri legit?
4: I think so. I mean, I think Florida's legit too. This was just a shocker to me, to be honest. Like, I was thinking Florida was going to go into Missouri on homecoming and just mop them. Yeah, it was the complete opposite. I mean, maybe it might be an offensive problem for Florida.
5: Play really wasn't that great. Yeah, 197 yards, 86 yards.
4: You're looking at Austin Simmons, and I mean, you're looking at Donovan Olugbe. You're looking at
5: over 600 yards of offense from Missouri there. Like, man,
4: that's
5: Summerall, who prides himself on defense, and couldn't stop anyone.
4: And that's the thing with the SEC, like. You don't know whatever's going to happen. It's any given Saturday with the SEC. So,
5: man, week in and week out, it's any given Saturday. The best teams, the teams we get high on, are getting their butts whooped week in and week out, man. We are high on Ole Miss. They get their butts whipped.
4: Yeah.
5: We are high on Florida. They get their butts whipped. Man.
4: So you don't know who's going to be in this SEC championship.
5: We know Georgia's going to be there. We know Alabama's going to be there. We don't know who the at-large teams are going to be in the playoff.
4: Yeah,
5: though.
4: Like every other year, Bama, Georgia. Death taxes and Bama Georgia on the SEC championship.
5: Death taxes and Coach Prime not doing anything at Colorado. That's the next story here. Coach Prime benched his starting quarterback, Juju Lewis, brought in the younger brother of Zach Wilson to take over here. Can this go-go offense, Brennan Marion, get something going? Man, it was so hype before the season. So many names swirling around. So much hype always in that Colorado locker room. Man, the Texas Tech Red Raiders came into town, the number 12 team in the country, Will Hammond. Can this Colorado team stop them? Yeah, no, they can't. This is a really, really, really, really bad offense. That's all I will say. Are averaging 8 points a year. That's pretty crazy. 29-7, Texas Tech comes out with a victory. Isaac Wilson didn't play bad, though, 26 for 44. 290 yards, 1 touchdown, 3 interceptions, though. Meatball sub. Kevin, I need to get a meatball sub button for all these meatball subs these quarterbacks are throwing
4: out. We
5: got
4: to find one on here. That'd be
5: awesome.
4: Man,
5: whoop, whoop. Meatball sub alert. Kevin, what do you think?
4: Yeah, I just don't think this Colorado team's good at all. I mean, I just think they get the hype from Deion, and they're just not a good football team. And, I mean, Texas Tech should be a lot better than I thought. Only scoring 29 points. I feel like they're better than that. But, I mean,
3: man, they struggled on offense. Kyler had more offensive yards here. Will Hammond only had 134 yards passing and only 181 yards on the ground for the Texas Tech Red Raiders.
4: Which is very interesting to me, with only, like, having less yards than Colorado and still dominating. But Colorado did have four turnovers. It's kind of – I just think it's a better team against a trashy team.
3: The stories here in the time of possession, 31 minutes to 28 minutes and the four turnovers was huge for Colorado. I think that's one of the big reasons they lost that game, as well as being 1-for-4 on fourth down was really rough for them there. Yeah. Going forward, do you think this Texas Tech team's legit going to win the Big 12? Or how do you think that Big 12 outlook's going to look here?
4: I like BYU, to be honest. I think this Big 12 championship game is going to be BYU versus Texas Tech. I mean, I don't see anyone beating both of them unless there's a little upset in there, or even if there is, I think it's going to be them too.
3: Well, Kevin wants to talk about some BYU. Let's talk about some BYU football here. Number 10, BYU takes on the Texas Christian University Horned Frogs. Good old TCU there. Bear Bachmeyer, he's had a lot of hype around him. Infamous for his number 47. Man, he almost threw the same amount of passing yards as his jersey number. Only had 62 passing yards. Man, that was a pretty horrible day at quarterback. He had under a 40% completion percentage. Actually, a 47% completion percentage. Matched his number there.
4: Number 47's hot.
3: Man, he's similar to Jaden Daniels there, hey?
4: Yeah.
3: Somehow BYU comes out with a victory, though, 17-10. This was not an offensive day if you want to watch it. No, it was not. BYU only 62 yards through the air. They did have 154 on the ground, though. Bear Bachmeyer leading the way on the ground. 66 yards and two rushing touchdowns. Kevin, this is your Big 12 champion, so as you say. They really struggle against TCU. Anything you'd like to add?
4: I mean, I like Bear Bachmeyer a lot. They just like to run the football, this BYU team. And, you know, there's nothing you could say. I mean, just close games, but I feel like this is what this BYU team is for. They love the dogfights, but they're going to find their ways. They're going to scratch and crawl and figure out a way to win a game.
3: Yeah, and the way you win those type of games are zero turnovers, and that's the biggest stat here that was key. BYU didn't turn the ball over once, had 154 yards on the ground, averaging almost 5 yards a carry. Man, they were going to ground and pound it down your throat. Kevin, is this TCU team after the early loss to North Carolina, you think they're down and out?
4: They could flip around their schedule, their next big games against Utah.
3: Oh boy.
4: But that's at the end of the year. I mean,
3: if they win out, maybe
4: they could
3: upset
4: win out.
3: Utah at the end of the year could sneak themselves in the Big 12.
4: They could, but they also play Texas Tech. I mean, I could just see maybe a good bowl game. But I just don't see them slipping in, just because of the strength of schedule.
3: Fair. You heard it here first. Talking about strength of schedule, one of the teams that have the best strength of schedule in the country is those Tennessee Volunteers. Alex Golish, the former offense coordinator for the Volunteers, makes his trip back to Knoxville, leading his Auburn Tigers. Auburn has been up and down this year. That is so far. Byron Brown mixed emotions as he was the transfer with Golish from South Florida. He couldn't really get anything going, but Tennessee couldn't get anything going on offense either. They benched their starting quarterback, true freshman Faison Brandon, gets benched. George McIntyre, the sophomore, comes in. The lengthy fella was almost perfect on the day, 8-for-10, 86 yards, and secures the victory as Tennessee wins 24-14. Tennessee played that Texas team, the number one team in the country, very close. Do you think this is a sleeper in the SEC race?
4: No, to be honest. No. I mean, I watched this game.
3: Yeah.
4: And it was just ugly football against ugly football, to be honest.
3: We don't like ugly football here.
4: And, you know, I'm a big Auburn fan myself.
3: Yeah.
4: Like, personally. And it was just ugly football and ugly football. Like, you look at George McIntyre, he only had 86 passing yards and went 8-for-10. I mean, Tennessee did run for the football a lot. I mean, Bishop had 220 yards rushing. I mean, it was just...
3: Whoa, wow. I just saw that. 34 carries, 220 yards, 3 touchdowns on the ground. Oh, boy.
4: Yeah.
3: Wow.
4: So, I mean, but besides that, it's just ugly football, and you can't have that in the
3: SEC. I'm sorry, but run game does not scream Tennessee football.
4: Yeah. Wow. No, exactly. It's air it out, and I just...
3: Only 86 yards through the air, man.
4: Yeah.
3: Holy cow, they benched Faison Brandon when he only had 0 yards of passing.
4: Yeah.
3: What
4: Yeah, they did bench him. Yeah, it was very interesting. So, I mean, I did like Auburn at the beginning of the year. I mean, they got that big win against Baylor, which I was hyped for. And then they played that close game with Florida. And then I was like, maybe they can go on a run. Maybe they beat Vanderbilt. And then after this game, I think they're out of the picture. And then for Tennessee, I mean, they're just going to be Tennessee. They'll beat Arkansas next week. And then they have their big game the third week of October. And I just don't – I think this Tennessee team's good. I just think there's better teams in the SEC than them. I think they're at a midpoint.
6: I agree with you there, Kevin. Talking about better teams, there's better teams in the Big Ten than USC. USC, she had to scratch and crawl and fight for a victory over the Washington Huskies. They came into town sitting at 3-1, trying to get something going. USC coming off the rough loss last week to the Oregon Ducks, taking that cheap shot, knocking Dante Moore out of the game. Could we see USC get anything done? Man, they didn't look great. That was a rough Big Ten game. Wasn't much going on there. Jaden Miava through the air, 21 for 34, 245 yards and a touchdown. Also adding, a meatball sub! USC did have a good rushing game, though, 150 yards on the ground. Kevin, what do you think? Is this USC team legit? Do you think they can get something going, sneak into the Big Ten championship as they got some good opponents coming to town, or what do you think?
4: Yeah, before I get there, though, Sox are up 4-2 at the end of the sixth inning with a Brayden Montgomery double to right, and Kachuk scored, and Vargas scored, and Mydroff singled to right with Brayden Montgomery scoring. So let's go, Sox.
6: Let's go, Sox, baby!
4: And let's get back to that USC talk here. Yeah, I mean, I think USC versus Washington, even during the Pac-12, has always been a dogfight. So, yeah, it's going to be an ugly game, but always every year I feel like this game's always a good one, especially like Washington versus Oregon, USC versus Oregon. It's just always those games, but the former Pac-12, they're always good games. So, I mean, I wasn't surprised it was going to be an ugly matchup, but I do think this USC team, after that loss, could do some damage in the Big Ten. They might not make it to the Big Ten championship, but they could be a sleeper for the college football playoffs.
6: Do you think if Lincoln Riley loses another, his job is in jeopardy out there in Southern California?
4: Depends on the game. I'm going to try to look up their schedule right now, but if they lose to a ranked game, maybe not. But say they lose to someone not ranked, and yeah, I think he's on the hot seat.
6: But man, Southern Cal is supposed to be in every single game, right? They're supposed to be favored. It's USC.
4: Yeah. I mean, it's just depends.

0: you to give your biggest and your best. Go Sox. 3, 2, 1. Let's go, Sox. Jumping over to the next game here, we're going to talk about a primetime matchup for the ages. Kentucky rolled in the Southern Carolina. Man, oh man, Beamer is on the hot seat. That is for sure. They had the game won. They were up 21 points at a time. Will Stein, though, won't let him die by a dogfight. Kenny Minchie had himself a day, 28 for 41, 272 yards, and 3 touchdowns. Lenore Sellers, who was preseason everything, all Heisman hype, didn't really have that great of a day. 20 for 36, 226, and 2 touchdowns. Man, upset by 1 point on the 2-point conversion in overtime. Kevin, what's your take on this one?
1: I mean, yeah, South Carolina should have won this game, plain and simple. But, I mean, this Kentucky team, man, I'll put them into the same tier as Tennessee. Like, just that, like, they're good in the SEC, but they're not really good. And, you know, they just scratch and crawl and fall their way back in this game. And I like their new head coach, Kentucky, man. Like, he's
0: Will
1: winning.
0: Will Stein, man. He's exciting.
1: I mean, I liked Mark Stoops. I know my cousins knew him personally. They're Kentucky grads, all that. They knew him from friends and all that. And, you know, once he got fired, it was like, who's going to be the next guy? And then it turned out to be this guy. And he's a program changer, man, from Oregon, too. I mean,
0: home run of a hire there.
1: Yes. And I think Kentucky's going in the right way. They need to get going.
0: I agree. They're going in the right way. South Carolina, Beamer, do you think this is the end of the days for him there?
1: Yeah,
0: for the Gamecocks?
1: I think this is his last season here.
0: Man, they fall to 2-3 through the first 5 games, and they had a bunch of winnable games there, man.
1: Yeah, I mean, it's gotta change, and there's a lot of big names in the hiring box right now that South Carolina can need. Don't get me wrong, I think Shane Beamer is a good coach, but I just don't think he's fit for SEC football.
0: You're talking about big hires in that coaching hiring box. A big one's gonna be PJ Fleck, the head coach of Minnesota. The Michigan Wolverines roll into town. Man, all the preseason hype, everything. Kyle Whittingham taking over for the Wolverines. PJ Fleck, the little guy from Western Michigan. Can he get those Minnesota Gophers going? Man, yes, he can. Minnesota takes the huge victory at home, 20-14. Bryce Underwood, 10 for 21, 101 yards, and whoop, whoop, some meatball subs.
1: Whoop, whoop.
0: Had some meatball subs. Drake Lindsey, though, 17 for 25, 136 yards, a touchdown, and some meatball subs. That is that was the story of this game. A lot of turnovers, a lot of dirty football. But in the end, it's who can get that job done, and boy, did Minnesota get the job done.
1: For the barrel.
0: For the barrel, man. They whooped up on Michigan. Kevin, what do you think here?
1: Minnesota, they came out and just wanted it more at the end of the game. I mean, the thing is, you look at Bryce Underwood, and you 5-star, all the accolades, everything, and he just goes out there, and he's not good.
0: He stinks it up.
1: He's not good. Like, I like to compare him to Anthony Richardson. And like
0: our Temu version of Anthony Richardson.
1: Yeah, like he's just not like. I think Michigan's got to go a different way. I think they
0: I
1: need
0: agree.
1: To go with CJ Carr's little brother. I can't think of his name.
0: Tommy
1: right
0: Carr.
1: Now. Tommy Carr. And I just like, come on, like Michigan went from rushing the football 300 times and having JJ McCarthy being a handoff merchant, but still get yards and winning games by 30. To Bryce Underwood, a 5-star quarterback, the number one quarterback in the nation at one point, to only having 101 passing yards and 2 interceptions. And the way he does these interceptions, they're terrible.
0: They're pretty rough to watch, man.
1: It's not like it's a tipped football and the guy catches it. It's just, oh my God. I just put me out there and put me in a maze and blue. Like, I would be better than
0: Kevin,
1: this guy.
0: Kevin, I've seen you throw. We don't need to put you out there.
1: I would give better effort than this dude. And you could pay me for free with no NIL. But, I mean, I do like PJ Fleck, though. I mean, row the boat, man. Like,
0: row the boat.
1: And, you know, they might not be the greatest team. They might. But, man, they figure out how to win football games. So,
0: man, we're talking about people stinking it up. Someone really stinking it up is Jeff Brohm and the Louisville Cardinals here, man. They started the year on a high note, man, they got a

0: huge, huge game against Ole Miss. You know, they barely fell, but they had some things really going for them. Now this team's 2-3 after a tough loss to North to NC State. 31-28, man. This is just not the thing you'd see from this Louisville team. Leakin Keenholtz, 21 for 30, 254 yards and 2 touchdowns. He just couldn't get it going. They also had 231 more yards on the ground. 500 yards of offense here, man. But they got outdone by C.J. Bailey and this NC State team. C.J. Bailey, 24 for 40, 373 and 2 touchdowns. Kevin, what do you think happened? This Louisville team just fell apart.
1: I mean, you look at Louisville, you watch them week one, and you see them play a really good game against an Ole Miss team that's really good, and you're thinking, hey, maybe Louisville's changed. You know, Jeff Brom's changing the pro, like, you know what I mean? Oh, yeah. And then they lose, I mean, they lose to Wake Forest in an upset, and that was kind of rough, but, like, I just thought maybe they can bounce back because, they beat an all right SMU team, too. And they lose this game, which is just absurd because, it's just hard football to watch for Louisville fans. And I got some friends that are Louisville fans, and they text me all the time, like, what are we doing, all this stuff. And, you know, this talks for them right now. And, you know, I just think Louisville's got to get rid of from Jeff Brom. I mean, I think it's the option.
0: Louisville, your playoff hopes are over. Jeff Brom, your time is coming to an end here. We're almost coming to an end here talking about college football. We got one game remaining. The Boilermakers playing Spoilermaker again? Oh, my goodness. Purdue's first Big Ten win in almost 4 years. They walked into Champaign, into the Illini. Brett Bielema had all the hype this season. Even last week after the pounding they took to Ohio State, they fired their DC. They thought they'd have some stuff going for them, getting that defense back on the board. Boy, oh boy, they stunk it up. They couldn't have anything going. They lost to the Purdue team that really is really bad, too. This was a horrible
1: yeah.
0: football game to watch.
1: I was actually at this game.
0: You were there?
1: Yeah.
0: Oh, man.
1: It sucked.
0: Kevin, did you make his trip down to the red line?
1: No, I went back home. I wanted to. But my buddy's brother plays for the Purdue football team, so he got his free tickets, me and my buddy.
0: Good old Hayden Timichek.
1: Yeah, he actually did have a kick return. He caught a kick return. He returned it 15 yards. Yeah.
0: Oh, man.
1: If you check the stat book, it's kind of funny, and he's an offensive lineman, everyone, so that's kind
0: Mind
1: of
0: Mind you, he did play quarterback 2 years ago.
1: Yeah.
0: He made that switch.
1: So
0: 24-17, Purdue takes his victory. Ryan Brown, 16 for 27, 255 through the air and a touchdown. Couldn't really get much going on the ground, only 90 yards rushing here. Illinois wasn't too much better, though. Caden Hauser, 21 for 37, 225 through the air, 2 touchdowns. They did have 120 on the ground, though. It was a group effort from this team. If you look at the stats, Illinois should have won this game. But the story of the day was the turnovers really, really hurt Illinois there. One turnover, which was the ultimate shoot him in the foot there. Kevin, do you think Purdue may be on the come up now, or what do you think's going on here?
1: No, I don't think Purdue's on the come up. I just think they just won a football game. And this Illinois team, you looked at them in preseason like, hey, you know, maybe they can be a top 25 team. But the way they're playing football, I just don't think they will have a good season. I mean, Purdue, congrats to them. They won a big
0: congrats.
1: They got their trophy from the rivalry or whatever. And I just, Purdue's not good. I don't know. It was a toilet bowl. That's what I witnessed when I was there.
0: It was a toilet bowl, that was for sure.
1: Yeah, ugly.
0: All right, man. When we come back, we're going to have some NFL football, some pro football to talk to you about. Next up, we have Almost Monday with No Regrets. We'll talk to you soon.

0: The Meatball Sub Maniacs are back here on the radio talking about some NFL football.
1: Woo, woo.
0: Monday Night Football we got tonight. We got a big banger there in the NFC South. The Falcons are traveling to New Orleans to take on the Saints. Michael Penix, Tyler Shuck, two highly touted young guy quarterbacks down there in the NFC South trying to get something going tonight. Kevin, who do you think is going to take this victory here between the Falcons and the Saints?
2: Give me the Saints. After 20 years of Hurricane Katrina, I just think I like Tyler Shuck. Or however you say his name.
0: Yeah, the Saints are a point and a half favorite here.
2: Yeah, I like them. And, you know, Chris Olave's been looking good. It sucks that ETN's out. And I just like the Saints here. I mean, they're playing good football.
0: Yeah, so. Man, a 7:15 start here on this one for a big Monday Night Football matchup. You know, last week we were on here on Monday and we talked about the Chicago Bears.
2: Yes.
0: Man, oh, man. We're going to cover this brief because this was last week, technically. Case Keenum lit it up. Chicago Bears destroyed the Eagles as they came to town. Ben Johnson really laid it down on Nick Sirianni. Case Keenum, he's a dog. Unfortunately, he didn't get the start this week and won't get the start next week.
2: I mean, technically he did because he was in the first.
0: Technically he did. He's 2-0 as a starter
2: there in Chicago. He's 2-0 as a starter with the stat line the same as mine.
0: Man, oh, man. Man, Kevin. That was a good one, Kev. Talk about some Thursday night football. The Steelers took the trip over to Cleveland to take on Todd Monk and Deshaun Watson and the Browns. The massage maniac himself, Deshaun Watson, gets his third victory in a row in the National Football League. Deshaun Watson, 24 for 33, 268 yards, and a touchdown. He showed up Aaron Rodgers. Aaron Rodgers didn't have himself a day, though.
2: We got to see a little bit of prime Rodgers there. I was kind of happy.
0: Perk Rodgers, man. 22 for 40, 299 and three touchdowns. Did throw two meatball slips. Man, this Steelers team had a lot of fighting. I don't know if you saw the clips after the game, all the arguing between the players and the coaches. T.J. Watt with the defensive coordinator, Aaron Rodgers with Matt McCarthy. Mike McCarthy, not Matt McCarthy. Mike McCarthy, that's my bad there. Slip up there in the air. Kevin, do you think this is an overreaction, thinking these Steelers are going to be struggling here throughout the rest of these games, or do you think the Browns are running the AFC North now?
2: I mean, I don't know, because we still got the Ravens, and the Ravens are pretty good. And, you know, I watched this game. It was a pretty one-favored first half with the Browns. And then the Steelers, you got to see prime Rodgers coming and, you know, tie this game up. And then this game ends on the game-winning field goal, which it was a good game. And, you know, it just depends if the Browns want to stay hot. I mean, the Steelers team, they played second half good football and only given up 6 points. And it could be all over with the AFC North. So, I mean, that's how the AFC North usually goes with a 9-8 team or a 10-7 team. So
0: NFC South, AFC North, same story every year. Talking about same story every year, Washington Commanders, formerly the Redskins, don't have a quarterback. That's the problem. They have quarterbacks, but they just get hurt. Marcus Mariota was lighting up this year so far. Mariota leaves with a really bad knee injury. Really was horrible to see as Mariota led them to the big victory last week at the Seahawks. And he was on his way to lead them to a big victory against the Colts. Unfortunately, he left the game. And a new guy, Ethan Kalikimatis, came into the game. And he played pretty darn good, I'll give him that. 15 for 33, 186 yards and a touchdown. Just wasn't good enough to take down the Colts as they come out victorious 30-13. Jonathan Taylor, big guy on the ground. 20 carries, 95 yards, two touchdowns. Daniel Jones through the air, 19 for 34, 143 yards, and a meatball sub. You know, what do you think here? Are these Colts pretty good? The Commanders just stinky?
2: I mean, the Colts, Daniel Jones did not play good. And you look at this Washington rushing yards, Marcus Mariota was your leading rusher. That's not pretty good.
0: He was your leading rusher, and he left in the middle of the second quarter.
2: Yeah, he had 35 yards. So, I mean, just
0: on one carry.
2: Yeah. I mean, just bad football all around. I mean, I would just say. And I even Sauce Gardner was getting cucked all game. So, I mean,
0: Sauce Gardner, the big trade from the Jets last offseason.
2: Yes.
0: He got his first win in America for the Colts. Was that two
2: last,
0: weeks ago?
2: Yeah. So, I mean, then he goes back to London and wins one. So, I mean, just just interesting football by the Colts. I mean, but it's hard to win football games in the NFL.
0: To win football games anywhere, man. But talk about him getting traded from the Jets. Let's talk about the Jets. They took the trip to Soldier Field, Chicago. Ben Johnson put himself on another masterclass there. No matter who his quarterback is, he gets his third victory of three quarterbacks this year thus far. Williams, Keenum, now Bagent. 23-12, the victory for the Chicago Bears. Bagent was 25 for 34, 268 yards, and one interception there, man. It was a rough up-and-down watch there if you watch this game as a Bears fan. He did have two other interceptions nullified by penalties. Kevin, did you watch this game, and what did you think of Bagent's play?
2: Oh, I did watch my beloved Chicago Bears. You know, Bagent did give up that pick the first time in like 600 and something days that the Jets called an interception, which was like it had to be us, the Chicago Bears. But, I mean, you look at this game, I mean, the Bears had 34 first downs, and the Jets had...
0: Wait, they had what?
2: They had 34 first downs, the Bears. Yes, that is a true stat line.
0: Wow.
2: And 34, and it was... This was just a complete, total Bears takeover on with the offense, and the defense played great, too. The Bears had 42 minutes of possession time with the Jets having 17 minutes. Like, that is just awesome football by the Bears. And you don't even need to score points like that. If you can just have the lead and run that, that's just good football, chewing the clock out. I mean, you just got to love it by Ben Johnson.
0: That's great football, but you know what else is good football? Kyle Manungai.
2: Yes.
0: 30 carries, 146 yards, and two touchdowns.
2: Got a little bit of prime sweetness right there.
0: Woo!
2: So it was kind of good to see.
0: Nothing better than a great Chicago Bears rushing attack. DeAndre Swift also on the ground, 15 carries, 58 yards, two catches through the air.
2: Yeah, and they looked good. Like they have to be a top three back duo in the league.
0: Oh, by far.
2: And, you know, Bagent. Looked good. I mean, you can't. If we can just keep doing what we're doing, going in the Lambo.
0: Okay, hold up. You cannot look me in the eyes here and honestly say Tyson Bagent looked good. He did not.
2: I mean, he did enough against the Jets. That's what I should have said.
0: But we're going to Lambo next week.
2: I don't think this Packers team's a good team.
0: No, they stink, but it's still the Lambo.
2: That is true. I mean, it is also Bears Packers, basically the Super Bowl. For Packers fans.
0: Hope we don't have any Packers fans on right
2: now.
0: Nah,
2: screw that, man. Dude. Screw the Packers.
0: Man, oh man, oh man. We're going to talk about one of my favorites.

0: favorite quarterbacks, and not for the right reasons. You guys know I love meatball subs. So let's talk about Drake, meatball sub May. He didn't stink it up this weekend for once. They get a win. Holy cow. Meatball sub May, 22 for 37, 269 yards and 3 touchdowns. He did have a meatball sub, though. He's due for one a game. As they upset the Bills at home, 29-26. Josh Allen, man, he kind of struggled getting it going, had a lot of yards, but Joe Brady and him couldn't really get anything going. 23 for 33 through the air, 253 yards and a touchdown. This running game kind of struggled for the Bills. They didn't have much going on the ground, only about 90 yards on the rushing ground. You can't win a football game looking like that. Kevin, what's your take here?
1: My take? I think the Patriots kind of figured it out after a couple bad weeks. And, you know, you're looking at this like, stat book and all this stuff. And, you know, did you see that touchdown pass to Drake May to, I don't know his name, but he had a sick grab?
0: Efton Chislam.
1: Yeah. Yeah. So, I mean, I think the Patriots kind of started figuring it out. I mean, this is a good Bills team. And get this win after, a hard loss to, what was that? Two hard losses? Like, that's kind of... It's kind of hard.
0: Man, they got their butt whipped.
1: Yes.
0: But talking about a hard loss, let's talk about the Joe Burrow. The Joe Burrow experiment in Cincinnati. It might be up soon as the Bengals fall to 2-2. Joe Burrow didn't have himself a day. He's been lighting it up all year. 39 for 54, 428, and a touchdown through the air. But two meatball subs. Trevor Lawrence victorious, 22-17. He played an okay game. He didn't have to do anything too much out of the ordinary. 18 for 23, 227, and a touchdown. These Jaguars are good. They're going to run the AFC South. And the Bengals fall to last in the AFC North. Kevin, what do you think? Are these Jags a legit team?
1: Yeah, they're legit. They're winning games. And, you know, I think this game would have been different if Ja'Marr Chase didn't go down. I mean, that was... just a bummer of a loss. But, I mean, Joe Burrow threw for 428 and a touchdown, two picks. If you take away one interception from this game, I think it's a different outcome. But, I mean, this Jags team's good. Like, their defense is good. Their offense is good.
0: And their only loss was to Denver in Denver in a very tight field goal.
1: Yes.
0: That decided that game out there. I think this is a legit team. The Bengals, man, they're playing good all around, but you can't just take another 3-3, 4-4 start to the year. I think it's time for Zach Taylor to pack his bags out of Cincinnati.
1: I've been saying this since the year after the Super Bowl. I just don't like them, to be honest. I think they need – I just wish there was a bunch more Ben Johnsons out there so other teams can have them besides the Packers. And I mean, you got Joe Burrow, you got Ja'Marr Chase, you got T. Higgins. They just need someone that loves to air it out and has the schemes for them. And I think this team will be good. Back to the Super Bowl.
0: They need someone else at the helm. We're going to talk about probably one of the games, game of the year. I watched the ending to this one. It came on shortly after Bears-Jets. The Cowboys-Texans game. Texans might be the best 0-4 team I've ever seen.
1: Yeah. Yeah.
0: Crazy. Cowboys are not a 2-2 team. I think they're a 3-1, 4-0 team, how they're playing football right now. Cowboys take the huge victory over Houston, 34-30. Man, talk about a day. Let's have a day, CD Lamb. 17 receptions, 189 yards, and a touchdown, lighting out on fire.
1: Yeah, that touchdown was with a minute 43 left in the clock. So.
0: Man, he was going crazy. Same with Nico Collins, 7 receptions, 118 yards, and 2 touchdowns. These guys lighting it up. The quarterback's lighting it up, too, going bang for bang. Dak Prescott, 32 for 45, 355 yards, and a touchdown. C.J. Stroud, 21 for 31, 347, and 2 tuds. Man.
1: I mean, these were two good games by two quarterbacks.
0: Two really good games. What do you think's going wrong in Houston?
1: I don't know. I mean, they're... defense is top in the league, I think, personally.
0: Not after this one, but...
1: But, I mean, like, you lost to a good Bills team. You lost to a all-right Bengals team, which, all-right, you can let it slide at the beginning of the year. And then the Colts, Colts are iffy. That's a hard loss. And then this Cowboys team that's looking pretty good. I mean, it's not like they're playing, you know, the Jets. Or I mean, they play the Titans this upcoming week, but they're not... So, I mean... maybe they could flip it around. It just sucks to see them at 0-4.
0: Yeah, that's really, really rough to see, and really rough for D'Amico Ryans. He's done so well with not a lot down there in Houston, and he's trying to get something going. C.J. Stroud, man, we kind of gave him a rough time last week, but he finally came alive.
1: We gave him all. I wish he was hearing that.
0: You know, someone who always has a rough time, our boy Jameis Winston, man. The Jameis Winston experience finally came alive in New York. Jameis Winston had himself a Jameis Winston day, 18 for 29, 250 yards, 3 touchdowns. But 2 meatball subs. He's always going to throw some meatball subs if he throws some touchdowns. Giants come victorious, 36-24, man. Scadaboo looked good on the ground, 18 carries for 58 yards. This Giants team is rolling, man. They're first in the NFC East. That is crazy to say. If you would have told me no Jackson Dart, Jameis Winston at the helm, and these guys are 3-1, I would have called you insane. Arizona looks pretty good. You know, they're on a three game skid, but they've played some good teams.
2: They look a lot better than we thought they would look.
0: 100%.
2: And you know, this Giants, I mean, we got a little bit of Florida State, Jameis Winston with the crab legs a little bit yesterday. But I mean, it just depends if the Giants can still figure out how to win games. If Jameis can just figure out what to do, I just don't see this Giants team going anywhere. And I if they had Jackson Dart, I would say this team will probably win the NFC East as of right now, in my opinion, if they had Jackson Dart. But right now, I have no clue.
0: You don't know what Jameis is going to walk out on the field that day.
2: Yeah.
0: That's the issue.
2: It can be, it can be bad or it can be really good.
0: It
2: but
0: can
2: I
0: be
2: mean,
0: bad
2: like,
0: or be good, yeah.
2: Neighbors had 112 yards and a touchdown with 6 receptions. I mean, that's pretty good for your number one
0: receiver.
2: Pretty
0: darn good day, man. So. Talking about another NFC East matchup here, the Rams went to FedEx Financial Stadium to take on the Eagles, and they whooped them, man. You couldn't see the Rams fall to 1-3 on the year. Sean McVay pulled everything out of his butt there. Matthew Stafford had himself a day, 32 for 51, 317, and 2 meatball subs. Horrific, absolutely horrific quarterback play from Jalen Hurts. He should be barred, thrown out of Philadelphia, and told he can never return. This is embarrassing. Jalen Hurts, 12 completions for 93 yards. In an NFL football game.
2: He did throw for 2 touchdowns. Did he rush the 2 touchdowns? Or?
0: He threw for 2 touchdowns, but they were both about 2 yards. Kevin, you're throwing those.
2: Yeah, that's a me play. But, I mean, Stafford didn't really play good, too. He went 32 for 51 with 2 interceptions, no passing touchdowns. So, I mean.
0: 317-93.
2: That is true, too. But, I mean, I feel like that's not a Matthew Stafford special. Like, I feel like Matthew Stafford's, 317 yards is good.
0: He threw the ball 27 times for 93 yards.
2: I know Jalen Hurts is bad. I know. But, I mean.
0: You know who wasn't bad? Kyren Williams, though, had himself a day. 16 carries, 80 yards, 2 touchdowns, 10 receptions, 67 yards.
2: Yes.
0: Man, whoever had him on his fantasy team is.
2: I did, and I lost because I started Case Keenum.
0: I played him against in fantasy, and I lost by 2 points. So, we're just not going to talk about it, okay?
2: I started Case Keenum.
0: Dude, I hope you don't got money in that league.
2: I did. It was a $25 league, but it's whatever.
0: Well, you can
2: take
0: $25.
2: I was so confident he was going to play.
0: Take that $25 and buy yourself a meatball sub.
2: Yeah. But, I mean, if you watch this game, I mean, it was a 2010 game Philly going into the fourth quarter, and the Rams scored with 3 minutes left, and Eagles punt it back to them, and they score with the minute 45. Both Kyren Williams. So, I mean, they had this game. They did. The Eagles had this game. Just sucks.
0: It does suck. It does suck. But one team that really does suck is the Buccaneers. As they fall to 0-4. Jalen Daniels at quarterback couldn't really get anything going. 19. Here, we're talking about 27 attempts in a football game. Jalen Daniels in his first ever start had 27 attempts and completed 148 yards. Jalen Hurts in his 6th league in the year had 27 attempts and threw for 93 yards. Yeah, there's no excuses anymore, Jalen Hurts. There's zero excuses. Anyway, the Packers rolled into Tampa Bay and in a really toilet bowl of a game. They came out 17-14. This is a really bad Tampa Bay Buccaneers team, and I think this is a really bad Green Bay team. really
1: Chicago
0: bad.
1: By a million next week.
0: Man, they might do some very bad things to this.
2: Yeah, Ben Johnson, just the GOAT. But
0: the worst part of this is the run game, man.
2: Yeah,
0: the run game is non-existent.
2: Dude,
0: I had Bucky Irving in fantasy, and I got 6 points from him.
2: Yeah, and I wanted Bucky Irving and Emeka Buka this year, and I didn't pick him up. Thank God. But, I mean, like, it was Jalen Daniels' first start. I mean, I was kind of expecting this because, I mean, it's just, come on. but, I mean, 19 for 27, one touchdown, two interceptions. You're kind of expecting that, but 14 points in a slosh fest of a terrible game, and you think Jordan Love would pick it up. Or, you know what I mean? Like, I mean, was it a seventh year in the league or something like that? And against a non-good Tampa Bay team, 22 for 30, two touchdowns, one interception, 197 yards. Like, I feel like he's better than that with the pieces that he has, too. So it's just kind of, I mean, yeah, they also, I mean, is Jaden Reed back now, right?
0: No, Jaden Reed is
2: not. Yeah, Jaden Reed's not even back. And, I mean, Bears by a million.
0: Bears by a million.
2: Yeah, this Packers team sucks.
0: Brian Flores, the defense coordinator for the Minnesota Vikings, sees his former team for the first time in the last 5 years. The Dolphins travel to Minnesota. The best defense in the league plays the worst offense in the league. And also, the Vikings might have the second worst offense in the league. This might be the first time ever a team goes 4-0 and they fire their head coach. Kevin O'Connell really can't get anything going offensively over there in Minnesota as they're averaging 14 points a game. It is pretty ugly for them. Kyler Murray, though, played pretty good, 27 for 37, 247 yards, zero touchdowns through the air. Aaron Jones on the ground, 20 carries, 94 yards. Malik Willis, man, he's my backup quarterback in fantasy. You know, I grabbed him before the year and said, hey, man, if anything can happen, anything can happen. It does not happen for
1: Ollie Gordon was the move.
0: Yeah, 9 for 17, 84 yards through the air. Ollie Gordon, the Fantasy Wire merchant through the weeks. You know, the unfortunate season-ending injury to A-Chain there. Ollie Gordon coming from the third back, stepping up to the second, the number one. Ollie Gordon, 9 carries, 100 yards, and one touchdown through the ground. Kevin, what do you think? 4-0 versus 0-4. Where are you picking up the green flag or red flag here?
2: This Vikings team's defense is really good, but their offense is just terrible.
0: Horrific.
2: Man. And, you know, they should have lost to the Bears if Caleb doesn't get hurt. I think they score in that goal line. And, you know, they drive down the field, kick a field goal, they go in overtime. And I genuinely think the Bears would have won that game, seriously.
0: 100%.
2: And, you know, this Miami team is, it's just bad. I don't even know. This was just one of those games. It was Vikings are going to win. How are they going to win it? So.
0: Yeah, I don't know. I don't know if they're going to be able to pull out with this one, man. But talking about one of the greatest games I've seen in a long time, Kirk Cousins as Patrick Mahomes come to town as the Chiefs are sitting at 3-0, and so were the Raiders sitting at 3-0. Man, this would be a game for the ages. Clint Kubiak is turning around this Las Vegas Raiders team. Kirk Cousins had himself a day, 31 for 52, 365 yards, and two touchdowns. Mahomes played okay, though, 15 for 30, 225, two touchdowns. This run game, Kenneth Walker, K-9, baby. He's destroying it over there in Kansas City. 22 carries, 177 yards, two touchdowns. Seattle should have never let him go. Kevin, what do you think?
2: Yeah, Seattle shouldn't. I mean, Seattle picked up Joe Mixon today, which was surprising. But this Raiders team is pretty good. They're a lot better than we thought, especially with their new head coach. I mean, Kirk Cousins is being Kirko changed, but, I mean, they couldn't get it done this week, which sucks. But, man, I mean, this team's good.
0: Very.
2: I mean, you look at Kirk Cousins' stats, 31 for 52, two touchdowns, and 365 passing yards. Yeah, he did throw a pick, but, So what? And then Patrick Mahomes is Patrick Mahomes. I mean, he might not have the greatest game, but he'll always put on a show. But the thing with this Chiefs team is they did lose two of their receivers, Rashee Rice and Thornton, which that Thornton injury was disgusting, if anyone saw that.
0: It was really, really rough to watch.
2: Made me stop eating my meal.
0: Oh, man.
2: So, I mean, it's just who's next for this Kansas City team is going to step up. I mean, do they go get Tyreek Hill? Is he healthy?
0: Yeah, seeing that go right there, Tyreek Hill's looking around for somewhere to go.
2: I mean, Odell, maybe? I don't...
0: No. They'll grab Tyreek Hill, especially with that injury there, considering before the injury happened and now it happened.